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0: In the name of Allah, the All-Beneficent, the All-Merciful.
1: Alhamdulillahi Rabbil Alameen.
0: All praise belongs to Allah, Lord of all the worlds.
1: Ar-Rahman Ar-Rahim.
0: The All-Beneficent, the All-Merciful. Master of the Day of Retribution.
1: Iyyaka na'budu wa iyyaka nasta'in.
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When it comes to naval blockades, the one executing it is meant to target one country. But in the case of U.S. naval blockade, the world economy is reeling in a crisis. This makes this act one that constitutes a war crime. And this is why the U.S. does not even have a legal justification to wage a war against Iran, all a result of one man's obsession with Iran not having a nuclear weapon, a false claim not supported by its own intelligence agencies.

The U.S. naval blockade is entering its third week, while the illegal aggression waged against Iran by the U.S. and Israeli regime is in a ceasefire mode. The ripple effects of this naval blockade are immense due to the U.S. extreme maximalist demands from Iran. Coming up in today's program, illegal U.S. naval blockade. This U.S. naval blockade is illegal by all means. Even though the Strait of Hormuz is open, the consequences are being felt globally. Food, medicine shortages, just one of the consequences. After about 50 days of this illegal aggression by the U.S. and Israeli regime, the full impact is yet to be felt, which will be catastrophic. Our third headline, worldwide recession risk. There is a real possibility that there will be a worldwide economic recession similar to COVID-19 and the 2008 world financial crisis. The U.S. needs to come to the grips how consequential its actions, not only for the world, but for itself. Our guest joining us for this edition of The Economic Divide is Ethan Levins, a geopolitical journalist.

0: Yep. Thank you for having me on the show. We're in a very strange point. Ceasefire, no ceasefire. Peace deal, no peace deal. We don't know what the heck's going on at this point. The Israelis are going to break anything. I don't trust the Israelis. I really don't trust my own government, which is weird to say, but I don't. Because every peace deal that we were trying to work out with Iran, whether it was in June, whether it was in February, it ends up in an American-Israeli attack. Oil, gas, and pretty much every other resource, the Strait of Hormuz is the most vital choke point in the world. And beforehand, like we knew, it was free flow. Anybody could go in and out. And after the war started, Iran decided to take advantage of the Strait of Hormuz being right beside it and is now controlling it, which puts a lot of countries on notice now, like China, like Russia, more importantly, like the United States, like Europe, like South America, like, oh yeah, every country in the world is now going to have to understand that Iran is going to hold the Strait of Hormuz, that the American monopoly on oil, when they overtook Venezuela, stole a lot of oil there, they tried to do it with Iran, and Iran was able to defend themselves, it failed.
1: Tehran has allowed a limited number of oil tankers to pass through the Strait of Hormuz with their cargo to be traded in Chinese yuan. This will be regulating oil shipments through the waterway, which carries 20% of global oil trade. Traditionally, global oil transactions are settled in U.S. dollars. This shift to the yuan is a strategic move by Iran to reduce its dependence on the U.S. dollar and strengthen its economic ties with China.

0: it's very hard to negotiate or to try to negotiate or have a ceasefire with the Americans and Israelis because they're just using it for their own advantage to rearm, regroup, and reload to come back for more terroristic acts, whether it's taking out infrastructure, whether it's teasing about a ground invasion, dropping curse words, vulgar language. Trump was mocking Islam the other day on his social media on Easter Sunday here in the United States. It was Easter Sunday, and he was dropping vulgar language, cursing Islam, just some very strange and weird remarks from a guy that's supposed to be the president. And remember, this is the guy in charge of the military. This is the guy that's making the decisions.
1: The conflict has also caused major knock-on effects on global humanitarian operations. And as you know, we are the cluster lead on logistics, so we are really feeling the pain on this. Our supply chains may really be on the brink of the most severe disruption since COVID and the Ukraine war back in 2022. Our shipments of life-saving food are being affected by the squeeze on trade. It is taking us longer to deliver by sea, and our costs have increased. In the Strait of Hormuz, humanitarian shipping has already been restricted on account of security risks. Maritime operators are also becoming more risk-averse, and many are rerouting vessels to avoid the Bab el-Mandeb. This has brought further delays and higher shipping costs to all our operations across the world.

This is the social section of the program. Saudi Arabia may approve the use of Chinese yuan for settlement of its oil exports to Europe, East Asia, Africa, and South America.

America through the Strait of Hormuz. After Russia, Iran, Japan, and India, now Saudi Arabia, and GCC considered to use a Chinese yuan for safe passage of vessels. At least 26 Iranian shadow fleet vessels bypass U.S. blockade in the Strait of Hormuz. That is according to Wall Street Journal. More than two dozen Iran-linked ships carrying oil and gas have evaded the U.S. blockade of the Strait of Hormuz. The reality of the Iran war the media is hiding is this. Iran has successfully shut down the Strait of Hormuz and is bombing hotels in Dubai and Qatar. Expats are fleeing. The global food and oil supply chain is about to collapse, and Washington has no answer. More evidence Iran war is an excuse for COVID 2.0, European Central Bank President Christine Lagarde is saying that there will be an impact on the supply chain. Not exactly the same disruption as during COVID, but something that will be in between normal and COVID disruption. We are in day 36 when the Trump regime is in panic mode. Iran continues to strike American supply chain targets and the GCC's slave states. And the kosher terror states used to build weapons of mass destruction to murder women and children and destroy civilian infrastructure. The restoration of the aluminum plant in the UAE after Iranian strikes could take up to 12 months, and that is according to Wall Street Journal.

Iran is in a better situation in the oil industry, and in the economic situation of Iran is going to be far better, because we're learning now through a lot of reports that the Iranians are wanting to set up a transit system in which they're going to be getting paid millions of dollars per ship that passes through the Strait of Hormuz. And yet again, the Iranians will decide who gets to pass through. So a lot of these countries like Saudi Arabia, like Qatar, Bahrain, the UAE are going to have to realize, if we want to do oil business with the world, that's all their economies are, we're going to have to do it with Iran's permission. We're going to have to ask Iran and pay Iran for our own economies to work, especially like Qatar, the UAE, and Bahrain that are on the eastern side in the Persian Gulf. Now, the United States didn't really expect this.

I feel like Trump went in thinking that they could steal the oil, take Harg Island, open up the Strait of Hormuz, and after a month of Iran holding the strait down, only allowing ships that they wanted through, essentially asserting absolute authority over the world oil supply. 20% of the world's oil goes through the Strait of Hormuz, and everybody knows the world runs on oil. The most important thing in the world, quite honestly, is oil. A lot of people in America knows this as well. That's why we fight all of these useless wars. And Iran is one of the first countries ever that has came on the other side of an American oil war more powerful than they were before.

When global conflict disrupts a choke point like the Strait of Hormuz, it doesn't stay a regional problem. It immediately becomes a global supply chain problem. The supply chain implications have been immediate. Oil price spike, shipping insurance costs surge, freight routes get rerouted, and suddenly everything from trucking rates to manufacturing inputs gets more expensive. This may have played out before, but the scale this time is different.

if I'm the Iranians, if I'm putting myself in Iran's shoes, I don't know how I can trust them. I don't know how I can trust this guy. Trump is obviously demented. He's deranged. He changes his mind every 30 seconds. He's cursing at the moon on social media like a middle schooler. You know, these are things that we used to do whenever I was 14, 15 in school. We would laugh at each other. We would call each other names. And this is the president of the United States in charge of one of the world's strongest militaries, the world's biggest economy with nuclear weapons. And the way he throws this jokes around and the mocking and the taunting and just the lies, it's very frightening and it's very scary.

This is the InfoNews section of the program. U.S. are running out of key weapons. The American military may not have enough missiles for a future conflict, having used its stockpiles to wage war on Iran. This includes at least 45% of its inventory of precision strike missiles, or PRSM, nearly 50% of its Patriot air defense interceptors, and over half of its terminal high-altitude area defense, or THAAD, missiles. Iran strikes on Kuwait. By March 24, Kuwait allowed Washington to use its facilities for missile strikes, making it a direct part of the war machine targeting Iran. Iran didn't randomly pick Kuwait. The U.S. military bases in Kuwait are critical launch pads for any air, sea, or land operation against Iran. Dollar shortage. A dollar shortage plus oil shortage isn't supposed to be possible. What's different this time is there is an engineered supply shock to global oil, but not in the U.S. Our special investigation revealed that this leads to a massive disruption in the global debt market, which tightens loan supply, reducing the ability to get dollars, increasing the risk of defaults while forcing nations to sell their U.S. dollar-denominated assets below face value. And the UAE dollar shortage. UAE demands compensation of $200 billion for America's war on Iran and faces a huge loss during Iranian retaliatory strikes on Emirati properties. UAE already warns to sell its oil and natural energy in yuan instead of the U.S. dollar. Reports suggest the U.S. losses $40 billion. Israel losses $12 billion, and Saudi Arabia believes an overall $60 billion reparation costs.

0: This is the in-depth section of the program, Supply Chain Bottlenecks. Supply chains are breaking. The oil price is just the tip of the iceberg that could cause major problems across the globe due to the U.S. naval blockade and the standoff with Iran. The hidden bottlenecks threaten to bring the global economy to a standstill. In this in-depth section, we take a look at the major products affected by this crisis and the different sectors they are involved in. First, naphtha. It is a feedstock for petrochemicals. Naphtha is critical to the production of much modern technology, not to mention a whole host of everyday plastics, car parts, medical supplies, and packaging. Next is diesel. It is a middle distillate fuel, meaning that it is heavier than gasoline but lighter than fuel oil. It is called the fuel of the real economy. It powers all the heavy stuff, trucks, ships, construction, mining, and agriculture. The Iran war has triggered a major crisis in the global aluminum market. That the global market is staring at a supply deficit of up to 4 million metric tons this year, which would be the largest in over 25 years. Now, let's bring in our guest, Ethan Levins, a geopolitical journalist, into this conversation. Ethan, welcome back. The question that I have is this. The war Iran is having right now is creating shortages on a variety of fronts. The immediate impact are energy shortages, which at this stage has affected countries globally. The restrictions on the Strait of Hormuz are the main problem. Although the strait is not closed to the friendly countries to Iran, but the shortages are still there. Why does the U.S. president, this is the question that I want to be asking right here, Donald Trump is insisting on a naval blockade that makes this bad situation for the global economy worse. Why is that?
1: Yeah, to talk about the economy, especially things like fertilizer and any other resources or goods that want to get out of this region, it's simply not going to. You know, this is something that can be turned into a war zone. This is something that at any moment now it is can just unstabilize. And this is all because of the United States and Israel wanting to fight another endless, useless war, this time with Iran. And as we found out pretty quickly, the Iranians have turned out to be a formidable foe, a strong foe. This is no longer any of these countries America likes to push around. This is one of the biggest in West Asia, one of the strongest in West Asia, and Americans find that out. And now the global economy, more importantly, the American economy has taken a hit. I can attest to this, that gas prices here in my hometown have shot up. We're looking at $4 or $5 increases in just the past few weeks. This is only going to increase. And the Americans and the Israelis do not care about this. The government leaders do not care. Of course, they don't care about what I think. They don't care about my economic living. They don't care about me or my family. All they care about is carrying out this weird agenda, which is just fulfilling whatever the Israelis.
0: Helium is a byproduct of natural gas processing. It is a small market that punches well above its weight, but no easy substitute. This could start to noticeably interfere with production of goods such as electronics, automobiles, and even smartphones. This number is called the king of chemicals. Sulfur is a byproduct of oil and gas refining. It's another of the vastly underappreciated inputs that keep things running and keep food plentiful across the globe. Global energy supply is now down an astounding 60% in the past 60 days. People cannot fully grasp the tsunami on its way. We are talking lockdowns, travel restrictions, and grounded flights. Not only that, the fertilizer situation is even worse. Without a political settlement, food shortages may occur in 3 to 4 months. Arab Spring 2.0, food riots globally, and introduction of CBDC for food rationing. Now let's bring back our guest, Ethan Levins, a geopolitical journalist. Ethan, my second question is, the U.S. and Israeli regime may be preparing to attack Iran again if there is no negotiated settlement, in which the latest effort indicates there hasn't been any effort regarding that. Another worrying consequence here is food security. With fertilizer supply heavily disrupted, up to one-third of global trade affected, which can possibly result in food shortages for 30 to 40 million people. The question that I have is this. Do U.S. and Israel care about this?
1: Trump is going to do whatever Israel wants. He's going to do whatever his billionaire buddies are going to tell him to do, whether it is Elon Musk, the most richest person in the world, wants to tell Trump what to do. Or more importantly, like I said a minute ago, this just all comes down to Israel. Israel is dictating American foreign policy. Israel is sabotaging ceasefires, sabotaging peace deals, and they are doing anything they can to make sure there will never be peace in the region, because everybody benefits with peace in the region except Israel. Israel is the only country that benefits off of blood, off of death. And they're using the United States, and the United States is letting themselves be used, crashing the world economy, strangling the world economy, hurting Americans at home, hurting Israelis, hurting the entire world over this useless war. And they don't care about me, they don't care about my family, and more importantly, they don't care about any American in this entire country. Because, like I said a minute ago, the only people that these American leaders like Donald Trump answer to is Benjamin Netanyahu and the blood regime of Israel.

The U.S. and Israeli aggression against Iran is not over, and there is no sign of it being resolved anytime soon. Sure, there are diplomatic moves from both sides. Maybe by some miracle, there will be a breakthrough and a negotiated solution even by the time this program gets aired. But the ripple effects of this war will be moving on for the next 6 months, such as replenishing stock on fuel and gas, not to mention food and pharmaceuticals. This is the website page of Economic Divide. Feel free to browse through all of our previous programs and tell us how you're doing. I'm Keresh Punemeti, and I'll see you next week.

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0: a blue planet. The Earth owes its name to water. It was in the oceans that life originated. Only water is found on Earth in three states: liquid, solid, and gaseous. Water shapes landscapes. Deep canyons cut into the rock by waterfalls and rivers, as well as icy polar landscapes. Hydrogen and oxygen combine to form H2O. Water. One of the world's smallest molecules.
1: Water is the essence of life.
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0: Water makes our Earth unique. Virtually no other substance has been as well researched, yet still poses so many questions. Scientists worldwide are striving to unlock the secrets of water.

Some 700 islands and countless coral reefs make up the Bahamas, a natural landscape and island paradise in the Atlantic. Here, the sea is often only a few meters deep. But in many places, behind the coral reefs, the seabed plunges steeply to a depth of up to 4 kilometers. Great Abaco is one of the biggest islands in the north of the Bahamas. The two marine biologists, Tom Iliff and Uli Kuntz, are on their way to a mysterious location in its interior.

Just behind the pine forests on Abaco Island lies a hidden world. The entrance is well concealed, and for good reason. Diving

0: The entrance is well concealed, and for good reason. Diving here is dangerous, and only trained cave divers are allowed into the water. Brian K. Cook probably knows the cave world of the Bahamas better than anyone else. He will guide the two marine researchers on their expedition.
1: I'm going into places that scientists have not normally gone. So there's a significant number of exploration cave divers who are going in and studying these caves, but very few of them are scientists. So I want to go in, I want to see what this environment is like and what animals are living there.
0: A narrow fissure leads into the underworld. At first, the men dive through a layer of fresh water. The lifeline is the diver's life insurance. Only with its help will they be able to find their way back. The cave system runs for hundreds of kilometers through large parts of the island world of the Bahamas. Whole areas are still completely unexplored, a challenge for scientists. The researchers have passed right through the freshwater layer. Down here, they're swimming in pure seawater. Stalactites thousands of years old form a fascinating world of their own. Progress is slow. The men know that one wrong kick with their fins could destroy the formations. All these structures formed when the caves were still dry. In the course of time, the most bizarre shapes emerged. They're conserved by clear water, which is extremely low in oxygen. This is a time capsule. Fossils thousands of years old are found here again and again. But how was such a unique underwater world able to form at all? During the Ice Age, glaciers spread. Worldwide, the sea level fell by up to 130 meters. In the Bahamas, too. Large parts of the reef, which forms the island's bedrock, dried out. Rain eroded cracks in the limestone, and in the course of time, an extensive cave network was created. Collapsed cave ceilings provide entrances to the underwater world. Towards the end of the Ice Age, the sea level rose again, flooding the caves and creating the characteristic blue holes. Most blue holes have one thing in common: two aquatic worlds, freshwater and seawater, located one above the other.
1: Freshwater here is like an iceberg. We think of an iceberg floating out in the ocean. Below our feet is a liquid iceberg. It's the freshwater. And so being lighter, it floats on the heavier salt water underneath. So there's basically an extent of the ocean penetrating in and under every single island in the Bahamas.
0: Today, there are vast numbers of these circular holes here. Many are interconnected underground. Here in Sawmill Sink, the researchers are swimming through a layer containing toxic hydrogen sulfide, a gas which in high concentrations is dangerous for divers. Directly beneath is a magical divide called a halocline. Fresh water lies above it, and seawater, which is heavier, lies beneath it. The divide seems paper thin, yet it separates the two aquatic worlds perfectly. But why can't fish and other organisms simply swim through the halocline? Well, seawater is saltier than a fish, and salt attracts water. As a result, the fish constantly loses water through its skin, so it has to drink. But every mouthful of water also contains salt, and that has to be expelled again via the fish's gills, a complex procedure.

In contrast, a fish living above the halocline is saltier than its environment. So water permanently threatens to flood its body. It doesn't drink, yet it still has to expel the water which penetrates through its skin. That's why the two will never meet, even though they live in the same cave. In this confined space, a laboratory of evolution has emerged. Remipedes, for instance, are found only in a few places on our planet. Indeed, these remarkable creatures were not discovered until the late 1970s. Tom Iliff is the expert on this animal group. Remipedes live in salt water, so they can only be brought to the surface through the freshwater layer in sealed tubes. After a good 2 hours, the excursion into the labyrinth of caves is over.

0: But the day's work isn't over for the scientists. They want to examine their valuable samples straight away. Remipedes look like centipedes, but they belong to the crustacean family. They could even be a primeval form of crab. In their dark habitat, during the course of evolution, they have lost their eyes. Worldwide, there are countless species of remipede. Tom Iliff has been studying these creatures for over 20 years.
1: Remipedes are a really intriguing animal. Their distribution on both sides of the Atlantic suggests that they've been living in caves since the formation of the Atlantic and actually predate the extinction of the dinosaurs. Maybe if dinosaurs lived in caves, they'd be around too.
0: The tiny crustaceans have been around from time immemorial. But because of their hidden way of life, they were only discovered very late. The creatures are helping scientists to trace the Earth's development. They are one of many pieces of the puzzle. Today, the Atlantic is a huge ocean which separates continents. The Earth's crust is permanently moving, something that can be observed particularly well in Iceland. This North Atlantic island lies precisely on a fissure between two continental plates. Here, the Eurasian and the North American tectonic plates are forced apart. Only in Iceland is it possible to dive between the continents. Glacier water fills the fissures, creating a special habitat and a unique diving location. With one hand in America, so to speak, and the other in Europe. Millions of years ago, the whole Atlantic was just such a fissure between the continents. Deep in the bowels of the Earth, enormous forces are at work, permanently reshaping our planet. In the Atlantic, they are causing the seabed to grow. Eruptions occur regularly, sculpting the mid-ocean ridge, the biggest mountain range on Earth. More than 60,000 kilometers in length, it stretches right around the globe. Iceland is part of this mountain range. In the north of the island, biologist Ulli Kuntz is on his way to Streeten, a so-called white smoker, a hydrothermal spring on the seabed. Normally, such vents only occur in the depths of the ocean, but on Iceland, they can be found as little as 15 meters from the surface. Thus, a totally separate ecosystem has evolved. The vents are a window on the Earth's interior. Minerals and hot water bubble up. Down here, things are still the way they must have been billions of years ago. Scientists suspect that at one time, hydrothermal springs gave rise to life itself. Conditions were ideal. There was water and energy.

0: In the cracks and crevices of the vents, the building blocks of life were able to come together. At some time or other, the first cell drifted out into the sea. In the course of 3 billion years, it resulted in the enormous diversity which surrounds us today. Species emerge and become extinct. And even today, no life can exist without water. But why is there water on Earth at all? Astronomers suspect that water was brought to the Earth billions of years ago by meteorites. Our planet is struck regularly by meteorites, even today. Most of the impacts go unnoticed. Others hit the headlines. In 2013, a projectile from outer space exploded in the Urals in Russia. In 2016, researchers discovered a 30-ton meteorite in Argentina. And in Michigan, in 2018, the sky was lit by a ball of fire caused by a meteorite.
1: But some of these meteorites have quite a bit of water. To the tune of 20% of the mass of the rock is made up of water, with clays and hydrated minerals. And this material was certainly transported to the early Earth several billion years ago and could have contributed a significant fraction of the Earth's water that we have today.
0: In the early days of our solar system, countless lumps of rock sailed through space. The young Earth, too, was exposed to a veritable bombardment. Astrobiologist Daniel Glavin believes that fragments of meteorites contain messages from the early days of our solar system. He breaks down cosmic rock into its components. Is it possible that not only water, but also the building blocks of life came to us from outer space?
1: Meteorites are actually very complex. They really hold in all the secrets from the early solar system, where the water came from, where the organic compounds came from. This meteorite I'm holding here in the test tube has over 100 different amino acids, 100. Life is made up of 20. These are very chemically complex samples, which makes it so exciting. It's actually the reason I love my job so much.
0: Clear indications that water came to us from outer space, but not solid proof. That's what NASA now hopes to provide. In September 2016, a rocket launched the sampling spacecraft OSIRIS-REx. Its destination, the asteroid Bennu, a lump of rock measuring 500 meters across. OSIRIS-REx's task is to take samples on Bennu. The asteroid is also interesting for another reason. Its orbit will take Bennu dangerously close to the Earth, but not for more than 100 years. The capsule with the samples from Bennu is scheduled to return to Earth in 2023.
1: This is a very ancient asteroid, 4.5 billion years old, a frozen time capsule, a fossil from the early solar system. And what I'm hoping to find out is, when we have these samples back on Earth, is to understand, for example, how much water is in this asteroid, how much asteroids like Bennu could have contributed to the oceans that we have on our Earth today, and also whether or not there are any building blocks of life. I'm really excited about looking for those types of organic compounds in these materials.
0: But why is water only found on the Earth? After all, such projectiles also hit other planets. But Mercury, for instance, is located too close to the Sun. So any water evaporates at its equator. Conditions on Earth, though, are ideal. Further out in space too, on Mars, the chances of water existing in liquid form seem good. 3 billion years ago, there were torrential rivers here. From the volcanic region in the south, they flowed into a vast ocean in the north. Over millions of years, however, most of the water evaporated. Today, Mars is barren and empty.

0: On the Earth, however, life exploded. Around 10 million species live in the world's oceans alone. Hidden in the depths are countless organisms we know hardly anything about. In the ocean, some things are different. Sounds, for instance, play a special role underwater. Sound is as important for dolphins and other marine creatures as light is for man. But for some time now, there has been interference. Countless drilling rigs, ships, sonar equipment, and military exercises produce a deafening noise around the clock. Only a few regions in the world are spared, at least to some degree. Like the Cook Islands in the South Pacific. It's here that the significance of sounds underwater can be studied best. Nan Hauser is a whale researcher. For 30 years now, she's been observing whales off the coast of Rarotonga and studying the behavior and communication patterns of these marine mammals. Humpback whales. Every year, the period from July to September is whale season in the South Pacific. The animals spend several months in the warm water, mating and rearing their young. During this time, humpback whales don't feed. They live solely from their fat reserves. Using a hydrophone, an underwater microphone, Nan can even detect whales a considerable distance away.
1: We got a singer!
0: Male humpback whales sometimes sing for hours on end.
2: I can hear.
1: I know.
0: Scientists still have only a partial understanding of whale songs. And they attract humpback whales. Every year, the whales travel more than 10,000 kilometers to and fro between their winter and summer quarters. The big ocean currents distribute warmth, food, and energy, and thus control all life in the seas. At the equator, the sun heats up the ocean. The warm water drifts to the poles, where it cools and sinks into the depths. It flows back as a deep current, and the cycle can begin again. Wherever the ocean currents transport nutrients to the surface, life concentrates. This movement is driven by salt and temperature differences. We're talking about a global conveyor belt, but we still don't know precisely how it functions or how, for example, it reacts to changes in the water temperature. Now, an international research team plans to solve the riddle. With aircraft, airships, and numerous research vessels, they are staging a very special search. Today, they are focusing on an area of the Baltic Sea, southwest of the Danish island of Bornholm. From the air, the researchers can scan the surface of the water, because what they are looking for is transient. The emphasis is not on the major ocean currents, but on small eddies. They were only discovered a few years ago, and scientists suspect that they play a major role with regard to main coherences in the ocean. Expedition leader Burkhard Baschek wants to determine the connection between small eddies and major currents.

0: We've worked for years to put us in a position where today we can go out and survey eddies. We've invested so much effort and are really excited. Naturally, we'll try to get the very best results. We've prepared everything as best we could, so we're absolutely delighted.
1: Satellite pictures have helped us gain a better understanding of our blue planet. The major ocean currents are also clearly visible from space. For a long time, though, small eddies could not be detected. It's only now, by combining various technologies, that researchers have managed to study these currents more closely. And they are astonished at how often small eddies occur in the ocean.
0: Oceanic eddies range in diameter from 100 meters to 3 or 4 kilometers, so they're relatively small in comparison with the other ocean currents, and they're found worldwide. Their special feature is that they're short-lived. Some exist for as little as 12 hours. They rotate very quickly and dissipate just as fast, so we have to be quick to measure them.
1: First of all, in the early morning, the motor glider surveys the research zone in the Baltic. Its task is to locate eddies. The airship also scans the surface with special cameras. Burkhard Bašek coordinates the search. The airship has one decisive advantage for the researchers. If something interesting has been discovered, it can park for hours over the water and enable the surface to be surveyed in detail.
0: Prandtl, here's the airship. We found an eddy.
1: The decisive signal. Bašek gives the coordinates through to the research ships. The structure in the water can even be seen with the naked eye. A distinct front runs right across the surface. So where does this structure come from? The crew on board the research vessel are lowering the troll, as it's known, into the water. The device is packed with sensors, which provide data on the density and the oxygen content of the water. In the water, the troll bobs up and down. Since the eddy is constantly changing and moving, the measuring equipment also has to be mobile. The data are transmitted immediately to the airship, where a thermal image shows what's happening in the water. The current transports cold water from below up to the surface. Enormous energies are at play here.
0: The great thing is that for the first time ever, we were able to observe an eddy from its formation to its dissipation. So today, we've achieved a totally new level of data accuracy.
1: The eddies are of decisive importance to life in the ocean, because along with the cold water, nutrients are brought up from the depths. Comprising a broad range of tiny algae, unicellular creatures and bacteria, they're a launch pad for life. Major ocean currents and small eddies are a heat pump for our planet. And they also influence conditions on land. It's thanks to the Gulf Stream that lush forests grow in our latitudes. Deciduous forests need a moderate climate and water. All trees have the same problem. Even if they are standing in water, the water still has to be transported from the roots up to the leaves. With a beech tree, that can mean a good 40 meters. It all begins in the ground. If the roots are drier than the surrounding earth, water penetrates automatically. Water and nutrients are taken into the interior of the tree via countless thin root hairs. It's at this point already that some pollutants are broken down. The water then diffuses further into the tree's xylem conduits. It's then transported up in these highly specialized pipelines. Beech trees achieve a speed of up to 6 meters an hour. The water is sucked up by capillary action. Because in narrow tubes, liquids rise automatically. But that is still not enough to transport water to the treetop. This takes place by means of transpiration pool. Every molecule that escapes into the air draws a new molecule from the soil. In this way, there is a constant flow of water through every tree. A highly effective pump, the forest creates its own moist climate. Here, one in every three raindrops becomes drinking water. But most of the water rises up again via the trees, evaporates, and forms clouds. They look as light as a feather, but fair weather clouds, known as cumulus, can easily be 1 cubic kilometer in size and weigh thousands of tons, as much as 5 houses. The more water a cloud contains, the heavier it gets, until eventually rain falls. The volume of precipitation on Earth is distributed most unevenly and determines whether a region enjoys abundant growth or suffers from drought. The clouds contain only a fraction of our fresh water reserves. But what determines whether clouds simply dissipate or rain actually falls? Eberhard Bodenschatz wants to find out. He's devoted his entire life as a researcher to clouds. In order to study them, he pays regular visits to Germany's highest mountain, the Zugspitze. Located at an altitude of 2,600 meters, the Schneefernerhaus, a former hotel, is Germany's highest research station. It's an ideal place for cloud research.
0: I simply want to understand exactly how rain is formed. We all know that rain does fall, and we also know a great deal about it. But can we really predict from the dynamics when it will rain, how a cloud develops? Basic questions present themselves. Can I improve weather forecasting? Can I say when it will rain? Can I produce a weather report that is reliable for longer periods, not just for a day, but also for a week? Can I forecast the climate?
1: The two researchers are on the lookout for clouds. What they are interested in takes place constantly in every cloud, invisible, however, to the human eye. Tiny droplets of water are driven to and fro. They evaporate, collide, and sometimes grow to form raindrops.
0: For that to happen, droplets need to collide. Droplets have to find one another. That's a nice way of putting it. So droplets have to find one another, not just two, but millions of them, in order to form one raindrop. That is how rain forms.
1: The researchers will observe this process. They want to see how raindrops form in a cloud. So far, no one has managed that. What they plan is only possible with the help of state-of-the-art technology. But the clouds also have to play along. In the late evening, the conditions are ideal.
2: Okay, we'll run the motors now. Hey, Jan.
3: Are you ready?
2: Okay.
3: I'm ready.
2: Releasing in
3: 3, 2, 1, release.
1: A powerful laser makes the tiny droplets visible. The equipment functions like a gigantic flash gun. Evaluation is still underway, but the data will probably provide the answer to one of the greatest mysteries of cloud research.
2: And done.
1: Someone who understands how rain forms could, in a subsequent step, try to influence the weather.
0: The country which gets the first cloud has the first claim on it. Just imagine if we were able to make our clouds produce rain or not, because that's just as important. Let's say that our farmers want to bring in the harvest, so all the clouds are sent to Poland, causing massive downpours there. And that's what scares me, the idea of us focusing not on water on the ground, but on water in clouds. And water is mankind's most precious good.
1: Water

0: is the elixir of life. Without water in its liquid form, life as we know it would be inconceivable. We drink it, and it serves as a habitat. Around half of all species of fish live in fresh water. We are all more than familiar with the properties of water. Yet H2O often behaves differently from any other substance, for example, when it freezes. When a lake freezes over, the ice floats on the surface. So we have the solid form of water on top and the liquid form underneath. The reason why ice is lighter than water is because water has its maximum density as a liquid. That is a curious property, but it explains why life is able to exist under the ice. The layer of ice acts as an insulation and prevents the water beneath it from freezing. In Lake Baikal, even a species of seal is able to survive under the ice. It's the only seal that occurs solely in fresh water. Beneath the ice, life continues, even though in winter, Lake Baikal is frozen for months on end. Scientists have been studying the characteristics of water for centuries, and they're surprised time and time again. Probably the most mysterious water in the world lies hidden in South Africa. The Moab Khotsong mine is one of the biggest in the country. It has served as a source of uranium and gold for more than 100 years. Outdated and modern technology often collide. Accidents occur here time and again. It's not gold that Errol Kaysen and his team are interested in. They are looking for water. Water that is millions, perhaps even billions of years old. This is the fastest and longest mine lift in the world. The final station is more than 3 kilometers underground. The deeper the men go, the hotter it gets. The mine cage hurtles down at a speed of almost 70 kilometers an hour.
1: We're hoping that we'll find some water down there. They're getting pretty close to the fracture zone now, so this is now the best chance that we'll actually find water in that cavity down there. But they still have about 20 meters left to do before we actually hit where the fracture was with the previous holes. So anything can happen.
0: If it weren't for gold mining, the researchers would never have been able to explore this extreme and inhospitable region. Spreading out far below the surface here is virtually a medium-sized town. The researchers travel on by mine train. The drilling site has been carefully chosen because only a few years ago, the earth shook here. The scientists want to drill precisely into the fault zone. They suspect that somehow there is a link between the earthquake, water, and microbes that live underground. Rock this old is only found in a few places on Earth, and hardly anywhere is it accessible to scientists. The ore mined here formed deep in the bowels of the Earth nearly 3 billion years ago. Can life really exist under such conditions? Traces of water are at least a crucial prerequisite.
1: We're drilling 4 kilometers below surface, and from a microbiology standpoint, this has also not been done a lot in the past. So as we're going deeper and deeper under the surface, the water becomes hotter, water becomes older, and any microorganisms that we might find might be more unique, more novel, or anything that we haven't seen before.
0: Cooling water is escaping everywhere. It's essential to make sure it doesn't contaminate the samples. If the scientists' calculations are correct, they are very close to the fault which caused the earthquake. This is something they've worked

0: towards for many months. One core drill after another is removed from the rock. If the samples really do contain life, it must be able to cope with the most extreme conditions: heat and radiation, immense pressure and eternal darkness, no oxygen, and virtually no nutrients. But life finds the most astonishing solutions.
1: Some of the microorganisms down here in the subsurface might take even 1,000 years to go from one cell to two cells. And this is only one of the ways that they have managed to survive down here.
0: Back in the laboratory, biologist Errol Kaysen gets straight down to work. He has specialized in finding creatures in the most impossible places. He expects to discover microbes, which are minute unicellular organisms. But he finds something far bigger. Remarkable worms, around 0.5 millimeter in size, huge in comparison to protozoa.
1: It's living, it's breeding. How amazing it is that life can actually occur and survive in really weird circumstances. That has definitely changed my perspective regarding what is possible and what we've previously thought is impossible. It would apparently appear that nothing is impossible when life is concerned.
0: Organisms which inhabit the depths live in slow motion, but all around them, evolution continued. For a long time, life only existed in water, but at some point, it took its first step onto land. The Tiktaalik was a fish that walked on fins. That was nearly 400 million years ago. But since then, life has conquered every corner of the globe. Whether we're talking about tropical rainforests or inhospitable deserts, the sole prerequisite for life is the presence of water. There is life in the eternal ice of the Antarctic, just as there is in the polar regions of the north. A large proportion of the Earth's fresh water reserves are frozen solid at the poles. Scientists at the Polish research station on Spitsbergen are studying the Arctic. Global warming is having a particular impact on this region. When the men are out and about, they always carry a gun. Not because of the Arctic foxes, but on account of the polar bears, whose trails lead right past their station. The landscape here is amazing. The northern lights are visible right through to spring. The scientists are preparing for a very special expedition. They are going to descend into a glacier and examine its heart, so to speak, from the inside.
2: It's very important to understand how the water behaves inside the glacier, because this affects all the dynamic of the glacier. And up to now, it's a kind of black magic box, and we only have theory about what is going on inside. And the only way to verify the theory and to really know actually really what's going on inside is to go inside those cave system.
0: The men set off in the early morning. Their destination, the Handspring Glacier, is only about 2 kilometers away. The landscape of snow and ice they travel through consists of frozen fresh water. But when the ice masses here melt, they flow into the ocean and cause the sea level to rise. Consequently, the cycle of salt water and seawater is extremely coherent. Last autumn, Leo Decaux marked the entrance to the glacier with a metal pole. Since then, a lot of new snow has fallen. Even so, beneath it, there must be a way in. So the men have to dig.

0: The men descend meter by meter. Little by little, the shaft has been carved out of the ice by meltwater and rock. The ice crystals consist of H2O, frozen water molecules. And yet each crystal is unique, because the structural possibilities for its composition are infinite. The men are well secured. It can mean the difference between life and death. Especially here, in the upper region of the glacier, where the ice is younger and contains lots of air. The team now abseil for a good 70 meters. At regular intervals, Leo installs a sensor in the ice to record the pressure and temperature, as well as the movement of the glacier. The measuring devices will remain here for the next few months. Leo will not be able to return and evaluate the results until next autumn.
1: Do you hear that? Just be quiet for a second. Listen.
2: Yeah,
1: that's water.
2: This is the water, yeah.
1: That's beautiful.
0: If it were a little later in the year, the men could be surprised at any time in these passages by a river of meltwater. In summer, water surges into the depths here. It's only in spring and autumn that the researchers are able to advance so far into the glacier. The weather conditions are right, and the ice has the right solidity. The men have finally reached the base of the glacier. They've been on the go now for a good 6 hours. Towering up all around them are millions of tons of ice. In several stages, they've covered a difference in height of over 200 meters. The glacier doesn't lie on the bedrock. Between the glacier sole and the rock is a narrow passage. In some places, it's big enough to walk in. In others, it's only a few centimeters high. The ice might look stable, but the glacier is constantly moving.
2: Actually, the fact that we have this water flowing that we can hear right now, it's just coming and lubricates this interface between the bottom of the glacier and the bedrock. And the fact that the glacier is not lying anymore on the rock, which is like very hard to move on it, but it's actually on the water, so it's very easy to slide. And the more water you will have at this interface, ice and rocks, the faster the glacier will go.
0: From the outside, the glacier looks like a compact ice mass, but in reality, it's permeated by holes and channels. The meltwater cuts tunnels in the ice. In summer in particular, water plunges into the depths through these moulins, as they are known. The water collects at the base, and the whole glacier slides towards the sea, as if it were on a film of lubricant. On the coast, huge ice masses then shear off and cause the sea level to rise. Hot steam and ice are a dangerous mix, but Leo wants to fix his sensor as securely as possible. It's the only way of ensuring he'll be able to find it again in several months' time. The data will enable him to determine how much water has flowed through in the summer months. Piece by piece, the researchers are putting a picture together, which they hope will answer important questions. How quickly are the glaciers melting? And what consequences will this have for the entire ecosystem in the Arctic? The glacier extends as far as the coast. Here, it's only a few meters thick. A strenuous and dangerous expedition has come to an end.

It will take years to evaluate the findings. Glaciers, oceans, rivers, and clouds are all part of the eternal water cycle. And all life depends on water.

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Why should you be two groups concerning the hypocrites while Allah has made them relapse because of their deeds? Do we desire to guide someone Allah has led astray? Whomever Allah leads astray, you will never find any way for him. This verse takes us to a relatively different subject regarding the community of Muslims, however, not quite unrelated to the previous verses and to the overall context that I will mention shortly, inshallah. First of all, مَا لَكُمْ فِي الْمُنَافِقِينَ is a rhetorical question which contains some sort of blame. You shouldn't have such an attitude. So why is that you have this attitude? You are disagreeing concerning the hypocrites. Now, the hypocrites here are not what we think about hypocrites in Medina, probably. There are two views mentioned about who these hypocrites were, about whom the Muslim community were divided. Some said that we have to support them and we have to give them immunity. Others in Muslim community said that no, we have to fight them and we have not give them any immunity and security. Now, about the identity of these munafiqun, three views have been mentioned. One is very weak. I just mentioned two of them, and then we will see which one is better or more accurate. Zayd ibn Thabit is reported to have said, this has been revealed regarding the munafiqun after the Battle of Uhud. You know, in the Battle of Uhud, the hypocrites abandoned the battlefront. They went back to Medina and they said, لَوْ نَعْلَمُ قِتَالًا لَاتَّبَعْنَاكُمْ. Had we known that any war would take place, we would have come. But we don't think that any war would take place. That was just a pretext. And then when the Prophet went, and when the battle was finished and the Prophet went back to Medina, the Muslims were of two groups. What should we do with these hypocrites?

went back to Medina, and they said, "Law na'lamu qitalan lattaba'nakum." Had we known that any war would take place, we would have come. But we don't think that any war would take place. That was just a pretext. And then when the Prophet went, and when the battle was finished and the Prophet went back to Medina, the Muslims were of two groups. What should we do with these hypocrites? Some said that we have to fight them. Others said, no, we have to leave them as before. And this verse was revealed. However, this cannot be true, because the next verse tells us that this is about the hypocrites who did not migrate to Medina. As the next verse says, فَلَا تَتَّخِذُوا مِنْهُمْ أَوْلِيَاءَ حَتَّى يُهَاجَرُوا فِي سَبِيلِ اللَّهِ. Do not make friends with any from among them until they migrate in the way of Allah. So this very clearly cannot be about the hypocrites who were residing in Medina before. This should be about another group of munafiqun. Now, who are they? There is a report from Imam Al-Baqir alayhi salam, and also views expressed by different early commentators like Mujahid and Hasan al-Basri. They say this was revealed about a group of people, about a tribe or sub-tribe in Medina, who migrated to Medina. And they showed Islam. They said, we want to submit, we want to become Muslims. However, they didn't find, well, as it is mentioned in the hadith, they didn't find the climate of Medina very suitable, and some of them became ill. This was maybe a pretext or something like that. So they said, we would return to Mecca and remain Muslims there. However, when they went back to Mecca, they said to the mushrikun, well, that was just a show. We never became Muslims. We are mushrikun. And then when the time of this journey for business to Yemen came, and of course, this was a time of war. This was when any two groups of Muslims and disbelievers, politicians, encountered each other, they fought. And then about them, when they were encountered with Muslims, there were two groups, or even two groups in Medina. When they asked, what should we do with these? Some said, no, they are believers. We have to give them immunity. You should not fight them. Others said, no, they are not believers. They had already expressed shirk and disbelief in Mecca, so we have to fight them. So this is the context. A group of people who collectively went to Medina, professed Islam, but returned to Mecca. Well, the reason for their return is not very clearly mentioned. Whatever the case, whether this was a ploy right from the beginning, because they wanted to travel and they wanted to be immune from both mushrikun and from both the Muslims, this may have been a cause, or other things. So then because of that, the verse is giving explanation about their situation and what is the right stance for Muslims to take with regards to them. So, فَمَا لَكُمْ فِي الْمُنَافِقِينَ فِئَتَيْنِ. Why you are two groups concerning the hypocrites? The tone of the question is that you know the reality and you should not be deceived by their ploy. You should not be deceived by what was the initial plan. And you know that they never had become Muslim truly. Or even if they had, they have now turned to shirk. And if they pretend that they are Muslims, they are hypocrites.
والله أركسهم بما كسبوا.

while Allah has made them relapse. Now the two groups, one group who interceded for them, interceded in their support, and another group who said that no, they are certainly hypocrites and disbelievers and we should not let them be secure in a state of war. Of course, if it was not a state of war, or if they had obtained a pact with the Prophet, that was a different matter. So it is a group who interceded for them, a group who were against them. And that's why Allama Tabatabai Rahmatullah Alayhi says that this puts us in the context of the previous verses about intercession. Man yashfa shafa'atan hasanatan yakun lahu nasibun minha. Wa man yashfa shafa'atan sayyi'atan yakun lahu kaflun minha. About the evil intercession and good intercession. This was actually an evil intercession on their behalf. Wallahu arkasahum bima kasabu. Arkasa means to overturn, to append, to return something or to reject something. This is arkasa, the meaning of arkasa, or to destroy. Now, what's the meaning of this wallahu arkasahum? The translation says has made them relapse. That means after a short period of recovering from kufr that they came to Medina, now have their situation has become deteriorated. They were kuffar at the beginning, now they have relapsed into utter hypocrisy, which is worse than kufr, worse than shirk, hypocrisy. Innal munafiqin fi ad-dark al-asfal min an-nar. The munafiqun, the hypocrites, are in the lowest levels of Jahannam, of hell. So they have been, their situation has been deteriorated. This is the meaning. The other meanings have been mentioned based on other root meanings. For example, God disqualified them from his guidance and blessing. So God never guides them anymore. Or that God have sent them back to polytheism after they became Muslims, and other meanings. In Tafsir al-Safi, Faiz Kashani rahmatullah alayhi says that wallahu arkasahum means raddahum fil kufr, turn them back to disbelief, ba'an khadalahum, abandon them, of course, because of their action. Wallahu arkasahum bima kasabu, because of what they gained, because of what they did. So this turning them upside down, returning them back to disbelief, was due to their action. And the action was very clearly a wrong one, showing faith in Medina, going back to Mecca and showing disbelief to others, whatever their intention was. So, خَذَلَهُمْ, Allah abandoned them and did not give them any blessing. In Majmu'ul Bayan, other meanings for وَاللَّهُ أَرْكَسَهُمْ has been mentioned. One is رَدَّهُمْ إِلَىٰ حُكْمِ الْكُفَّارِ. Not that رَدَّهُمْ إِلَىٰ الْكُفْرِ, return them back to kufr, but return them back to the position where the rulings about kuffar, they will be subject to rulings about kuffar. Raddahum ila hukm al kuffar. Because they have actually very clearly showed kufr in Mecca, even if they, in their heart, they were Muslims still. This is what it means. Even if they were Muslims in their heart, and they pretended shirk because they wanted to be immune from people of Mecca, this is the same. This is hukm al-kuffar. They are subject.

to the same ruling. And another meaning that he mentions, he reports from Qatada, is that أَهْلَكَهُمْ بِكُفْرَهِمْ, because of their kufr, Allah has destroyed them. That means destroyed their soul, destroyed their heart. And other meanings have been mentioned. The most important thing here is that بِمَا كَسَبُوا, because of what they earned. And this shows actions have great bearing on what is in our heart. We may think, okay, we are believers, that's fine, we do some sins, or at certain times we relapse into different actions which are against faith, but we remain faithful. No, that's not possible. Faith is something which can leave the heart, depending on what we do, how we treat others and ourselves. And then Allah says, the blame was, why do you argue for them? Why do you try to argue for them? أَتُرِيدُونَ أَن تَحْدُوا مَنْ أَضَلَّ اللَّهِ, do you desire to guide someone Allah has led astray? Someone Allah has led astray, no one else can guide, isn't it? That's very clear. Someone Allah has guided, no one else can lead astray, depending, of course, on his interaction with others. And someone Allah has led astray because of their actions. This is very important, because some theological schools say that Allah leads astray whomever he wishes and guides whomever he wishes, and this is the qadr of Allah subhanahu wa ta'ala. It is his decision. We have no choice there. And therefore, Allah may guide some people, take them to paradise, misguide some people, take them to hell, without them having any bearing on that. This is false. The verse very clearly says, بِمَا كَسَبُوا, because of what they have done. So if someone is led astray by God, it means that Allah makes the heart not to accept things. In a sense, we say Allah does that, but in a sense, it is their actions which make them subject to the ruling of Allah subhanahu wa ta'ala. أَتُرِيدُونَ أَن تَحْدُوا مَنْ أَضَلَّ اللَّهِ, these people you cannot guide. And if you want to intercede for them, if you want to support them because of certain relations you have, or because you think that they may come back to faith if you show leniency towards them, this is not possible. أَتُرِيدُونَ أَن تَحْدُوا مَنْ أَضَلَّ اللَّهُ. Certainly, of course, this does not apply in every case. This is a very severe case of disbelief after showing Islam. وَمَنْ يُضْلِلِ اللَّهُ فَلَنْ تَجِدَ لَهُ سَبِيلًا, and whoever Allah leads astray, you cannot find any way for them, any way out of that stray that they have been subject to. Now, Allama Tabatabai Rahmatullah Alai mentions something very interesting. He says that the beginning of the verse addresses the believers. فَمَا لَكُمْ, فَمَا لَكُمْ, what's that with you? And then at the end, it addresses the Prophet, this shift in address. وَمَنْ يُضْلِلِ اللَّهِ فَلَنْ تَجِدَ لَهُ سَبِيلًا, you, the Prophet, cannot find any way out of that for them. So he says that the reason for this shift of address is because many people do not understand this mechanism. So even if Allah tells to the believers that there's no way out of that for them, they say, no, of course you may guide them by having good relations with them, by showing kindness to them, they may come back and they may take heed. So Allah is shifting the address to the Prophet, saying that you cannot find, O Muhammad, peace be upon him, any way

out of this for them. So the verse also clarifies that we must maintain a strong bond with the believers and not let the slackers plant doubt in our hearts. Usually in such interactions that we think that we are going to influence them, we get influenced ourselves. That is very important. And we should not get caught in debates on such matters, as the Quran, as the verse is actually blaming Muslims to going in such a conversation, engaging in such a debate. You think about yourself. يَا أَيُّهَا الَّذِينَ آمَنُوا عَلَيْكُمْ أَنفُسَكُمْ لَا يَضُرُّكُمْ مَنْ ظَلَّ إِذَا تَدَيْتُمْ إِلَى اللَّهِ مَرْجِعُكُمْ فَيُنَبِّئُكُمْ بِمَا كُنْتُمْ تَعْمَلُونَ in Surah Ma'idah. Oh, you who have faith, take care of your own souls. He who strays cannot hurt you if you are guided. That's one. So, now the subject of the verse is very clear. And the following verses, a couple of verses following that, are all talking about the same subject. About these munafiqun. These hypocrites are not hypocrites in Medina. These are hypocrites who had come to Medina, reverted back to Mecca. And there, although they didn't inform the Muslimun that they were mushrikun, they reverted to shirk. This is about them. Now, the next verse states the situation or explains the situation in a more clear way. وَدُّوا لَوْ تَكْفُرُونَ كَمَا كَفَرُوا فَتَكُونُونَ سَوَاءً فَلَا تَتَّخِذُوا مِنْهُمْ أَوْلِيَاءَ حَتَّى يُهَاجِرُوا فِي سَبِيلِ اللَّهِ فَإِن تَوَلَّوْا فَخُذُوهُمْ وَاقْتُلُوهُمْ حَيْثُ وَجَدْتُمُوهُمْ وَلَا تَتَّخِذُوا مِنْهُمْ وَلِيًّا وَلَا نَصِيرًا. They are eager that you should disbelieve, like they have disbelieved, so that you all become alike. So do not make friends with anyone from among them until they migrate in the way of Allah. But if they turn their backs, فَإِن تَوَلَّوْا, seize them and kill them wherever you find them. This is one of those verses that usually is taken out of its context and says that the Quran says that any disbeliever, you seize them and kill them wherever you find them. Of course, this must be understood in the context of the situation. But if they turn their backs, seize them and kill them wherever you find them. And of course, the following verses mention that except if they make a treaty with you, or if they abandon their disbelief, or if they take alliance with the people who have alliance with you, things like that. So if they do not accept any of them, then seize them and kill them wherever you find them, and do not take from among them friends or helpers. وَلِيًّا وَلَا نَصِيرًا. Friends or helpers. Now, this verse explicitly says that the aforementioned group were not believers, because it says what? وَدُّوا لَوْ تَكْفُرُونَ كَمَا كَفَرُوا. So if there was a doubt in the heart of some of the believers in Medina, or if the hypocrites of Medina wanted to somehow state that no, they are still believers, this verse clearly says that no, they are not believers, they are kafirun. وَدُّوا لَوْ تَكْفُرُونَ كَمَا كَفَرُوا. They are eager that you should disbelieve as they have disbelieved. So it explicitly says that these people were kuffar, were not Muslims. And the severe tone and the content of the verse shows the sensitivity of the subject. Very sensitive subject. It was creating a split among the Muslims. It was taking the community into

confrontation. So the verse is very stern and strong in its tone. What the haula al munafiqun alladhina ikhtalaftum fi amrihim means they wish. They like means they wish. They wish that you become kuffar like them, eager that you should disbelieve like they have disbelieved. And it shows that, I mean, if they were an isolated people in somewhere, they had disbelieved, okay, fine. But they wanted to spread this disbelief in the heart of Muslims as well. It shows that they had strong connection, relation with people in Medina. And maybe that is why initially they decided to go to Medina and then they returned back. So not only they have disbelieved, they would like to spread that. They like to convey it to you as a contagious disease. And this is something we have to be careful in our own communities today. You know, disbelief is contagious. And sometimes we say things and we do things which, although we do not confess that we do not believe, however, they smack of disbelief, of not believing in the rulings of Allah subhanahu wa ta'ala. Now, Allama Tabatabai rahmatullah alayhi says that this, waddu law takfuruna kama kafaru fatakununa sawa'a, they like you to be like them, is actually an explanation for what was said in the previous verse, wallahu arkasahum bima kasabu. Allah has overturned them, has made them to relapse to their previous situation, even worse. So how do you want to guide them while they are trying to misguide you? They are trying to take faith out of your heart rather than you trying to plant faith into their heart. So if that is the case, فَلَا تَتَّخَذُوا مِنْهُمْ أَوْلِيَا حَتَّى يُهَاجِرُوا فِي سَبِيلِ اللَّهِ. Do not make friends with anyone from among them until and unless they migrate in the way of Allah, فِي سَبِيلِ اللَّهِ. 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So it shows that, as it was mentioned before, this is another emphasis that they are not believers. And it also shows the centrality of migration at that time. You cannot live in a situation where you cannot practice your faith, or you want to somehow give some sort of concession to disbelievers so that you can stay where you are. And this is very clearly is mentioned in Surah Al-Anfal. The centrality of migration to faith at that situation, and it can be extended to other situations as well where we have same elements. In Surah Anfal, it says, إِنَّ الَّذِينَ آمَنُوا وَهَاجَرُوا وَجَاهَدُوا بِأَمْوَالِهِمْ وَأَنفُسِهِمْ فِي سَبِيلِ اللَّهِ وَالَّذِينَ آوَوا وَنَصَرُوا أُولَٰئِكَ بَعْضُهُمْ أَوْلِيَاءُ. Indeed, those who have believed and migrated and waged jihad with their possession and person in the way of Allah, and those who gave shelter, that was the muhajirun, these are the ansar, and help, they are awliya of each other, friends, allies, confidants, and things like that, of one another. وَالَّذِينَ آمَنُوا وَلَمْ يُهَاجَرُوا. This is important. A person would have said, okay, I believe, but I stay in Mecca. And when you stay in Mecca, then of course, you are subject to

0: the enforcement of laws in Mecca, which prevented them from practicing their faith, and also prevented them from supporting the Muslims. So, وَالَّذِينَ آمَنُوا وَلَمْ يُهَاجِرُوا مَا لَكُمْ مِنْ وَلَايَتِهِمْ مِنْ شَيْءٍ حَتَّى يُهَاجِرُوا. As for those who have believed but did not migrate, this is not about munafiqun anymore. In Surah Al-Anfal, it's not about munafiqun, hypocrites. No, there were some people really had submitted to Islam, but they did not migrate. They had houses, their business, things like that. So they may have practiced taqiyya at a time where taqiyya was not allowed. They had to migrate to Medina. So can we actually draw some parallels in our own time? Certainly, if we think deeply, we can. But of course, this is a case-to-case judgment that we cannot go into details. As for those who have believed but did not migrate, you have no friendship in relation to them whatsoever until they migrate. So there is not this bond of wilaya, which is between the believers, between you and them, until they migrate. Yet if they ask your help for the sake of religion, so they say, we cannot migrate. We want to, but they do not allow us. Help us. If they ask you for help, you have to help them. It's incumbent upon you to help them, excepting against the people with whom you have a treaty. You see, this respect for treaty, for pacts, for what you have agreed with others, this is always there in Islam. You cannot break that, even if the case is when Muslims are asking for help. Excepting against the people with whom you have a treaty, and Allah sees best what you do. So these people who claimed that they were Muslims and they wanted to keep good relations because they wanted to travel easily for business and be safe both from Muslims and hypocrites and polytheists. So these are not someone whom you should be deceived by them. فَلَا تَتَّخَذُوا مِنَ أَوْلِيَاءَ حَتَّى يُهَاجِرُوا فِي سَبِيلِ اللَّهِ, until they migrate in the way of Allah, which inshallah I will explain further in our next session, and the rest of the verse as well, inshallah. رَبَّنَا لَا تُزِغْ قُلُوبَنَا بَعْدَ إِذْ هَدَيْتَنَا وَهَبْ لَنَا مِنْ لَدُنْكَ رَحْمَةً إِنَّكَ أَنْتَ الْوَهَّابُ 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

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You alone do we worship, and to you alone do we turn for help. Guide us on the straight path. 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
1: Alhamdulillahi Rabbil Alameen.
0: All praise belongs to Allah, Lord of all the worlds.
1: Ar-Rahman Ar-Rahim.
0: The All-Beneficent, the All-Merciful. Master of the Day of Retribution.
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4: Muhammad. Last night we stopped where we said that once we are armed with a higher understanding of God, this is our sixth night in our series on finding God. We said once we are armed with a higher understanding and ma'rifah of Allah subhanahu wa ta'ala, then our worship of Him takes a new turn. Instead of worshiping as a ritual, we begin to crave that worship. We begin to fall in love with Him. This is because we come to realize that He is perfect and all perfection comes towards Him. And we are innately wired to seek perfection. So whereas up until now, in every act of worship, we have been saying, Qurbatan ilallah, Qurbatan ilallah, I am praying, Qurbatan ilallah, I am fasting, Qurbatan ilallah. With this thought that Allah is asking me and therefore I have to do it as an obligation, now we say it with a different intent. Now we say it because we are in love. We are saying it as almost an expression of that love. I am praying salat because I want to draw near to Him. That qurb becomes something that is from ourselves as opposed to from an obligation. When Allah chose to create His creation, He also created a property or a quality that He would use to attract everything that goes out from Him to naturally come back towards Him. And that quality or property is love. Love, we often hear, makes the world go around. Love is what generates creation, and love is also what brings it back to Him. When we fall in love with other than Him, we are essentially looking for Him, but we have the wrong map in our hands. And part of our experience in life and in this temporary abode that is masked from the real world, we sometimes have to go through this process where we fall in love with this and fall in love with that and fall in love with that, and we keep falling out of love with those things until we will one day, inshallah, realize that what we were craving for was really Him. So worship is an expression of that love and desire to come closer to Him. And those who understand this, they find this act of worship very pleasurable. They find tasbih and dhikr and ibadah something that they do not want to detach from. Even during the day when they go about with their daily tasks, they're constantly thinking of Allah and constantly remembering Him. This pleasure of worship may not be conceivable to someone who is addicted to distractions or to things that he has substituted for the love of Allah. But for one who experiences true love of Allah, it robs him or her from the

desire to sleep or for food. Consider, for example, in Surah As-Sajdah, chapter 32 of the Quran, in verse 16, Allah describes these people as follows: تَتَجَافَ جُنُوبُهُمْ عَنِ الْمَضَاجِعِ. Their sides vacate their beds. That means in the middle of the night, they're sleeping, their eyes open, they just get out of bed. They just have lost the desire to sleep. What is pulling them? Their Lord. يَدْعُونَ رَبَّهُمْ خَوْفًا وَطَمَعًا. They find a quiet spot, a corner, they start supplicating their Lord in fear and in hope. Why in fear? Because they're not arrogant. They don't assume or take it for granted. They always assume

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They find a quiet spot, a corner, they start supplicating their Lord in fear and in hope. Why in fear? Because they're not arrogant. They don't assume or take it for granted. They always assume that if Allah does not hold them, they will go astray. Why in hope? Because they never lose hope in Allah subhanahu wa ta'ala. They trust in His generosity and kindness and love, that if everything comes from Him, like we said, dhikr is initiated by Him, tawbah is initiated by Him, shukr is inspired by Him. Therefore, if I woke up in the middle of the night, it is He who woke me up. And if I'm calling out to Him in fear and hope, it is because He wants to hear my voice. وَمِمَّا رَزَقْنَاهُمْ يُنْفِقُونَ. And out of what we have given them, they spend. Now, what is their reward? Verse 17 of this same chapter, the next verse. فَلَا تَعْلَمُ نَفْسٌ مَا أُخْفِيَ لَهُمْ. So no soul knows what I have kept hidden for them as a reward. مِنْ قُرَّةِ أَعْيُنٍ. What will delight their eyes. جَزَاءً بِمَا كَانُوا يَعْمَلُونَ. Allah is saying that the reward of these people who lose sleep, who lose appetite because of their love for me and they call out to me in the middle of the night, the reward is such that I cannot describe it to you in words because it is beyond words. I have kept it hidden and it is beyond the imagination of the human soul in this world of mulk. You will see on the day of judgment the reward of these people. We might argue that, well, now it's different from how it was 1400 years ago when the Quran was revealed. We have a very busy life. I have to get up early morning. I have two jobs to do. We do not have house help here. I have to get the kids to school. I have to come back late and then again do other tasks. I have to take care of chores at home. I sleep late at night. I'm up at 7 in the morning. I'm up until 11 at night. When am I going to get up in the middle of the night and work? Did this escape Allah subhanahu wa ta'ala? No. In Surah Muzammil, chapter 73, in verse 16, in verse 6 and verse 8, he praises this worship of Allah in the middle of the night, of his worship. But verse 7 is very interesting of chapter 17. Verse 7 says, Inna laka fin nahari sabhan tawila. Indeed, you have a very long day. You have a lot of activities during the day. What is Allah saying? He's saying, I know how busy you are, and I know the burden on your shoulder, but despite that, I'm asking you, wake up in the night and call out to me. وَمِنَ اللَّيْلِ فَتَهَجَّدْ بِهِ. There is no reference here, but it is from Surah Al-Isra, okay, chapter 17. وَمِنَ اللَّيْلِ فَتَهَجَّدْ بِهِ. And in the night also keep vigil with him. Why? عَسَىٰ أَن يَبْعَثَكَ رَبُّكَ مَقَامًا مَحْمُودًا. Perhaps your Lord might elevate you to a lofty status. So in Surah Dhariyat, which is chapter 51, in the initial verses, he is describing the people of Jannah. He is describing the God where he is describing the rewards in paradise. Inna al-muttaqina fi jannatin wa uyun. Those who are muttaqin, they will be in gardens, in bliss, in springs. But then he starts telling us, who are these people? So verse 17 and verse 18. Kanu qalilam min al-layli ma yahja'un. They used to sleep very little in the night. وَبِالْ أَسْحَارِ هُمْ يَسْتَغْفِرُونَ. And in the early hours of the morning before dawn or at dawn, they used to call out to us and ask forgiveness from us. So we see this repeatedly again and again that Allah is not compromising on this. In fact, Salatul Layl was obligatory on the Prophet ﷺ. And the Imams never missed it either. So the goal here, when we talk of finding God through acts of worship, the goal is to find an understanding of God that will rob us of sleep and of appetite. What is interesting is that when we talk about constantly being dhikr, in the state of dhikr, and constantly being in the state of remembering Allah subhanahu wa ta'ala, you can try this in your own life experience, you will see. Whenever we are doing something meaningful, something necessary, it is very easy to do dhikr of Allah. You don't have to set a separate time for dhikr of Allah subhanahu wa ta'ala. You could be eating your meal and still doing dhikr of Allah subhanahu wa ta'ala. You could be feeding your child and you can still do dhikr of Allah subhanahu wa ta'ala. You could be playing with your child and your heart will still do dhikr of Allah subhanahu wa ta'ala. You could be driving to work. You could be gardening. You could be even at work typing an email, sitting in a meeting. Your heart will still do dhikr of Allah. You could be socializing with family. You will still do dhikr of Allah subhanahu wa ta'ala. But it is when we decide
Let's waste some life. Let's

quote-unquote, kill time. Let's just watch some mindless, endless reels on YouTube and TikTok and Instagram. That's when we cannot do dhikr of Allah subhanahu wa ta'ala. It becomes difficult, if not impossible. Or when we begin talking nonsense just to impress others. Or when we are committing sins like backbiting. Even if we are twirling a rosary in our hands, we will not be able to do dhikr of Allah subhanahu wa ta'ala. Or when we are shouting and cheering and screaming at a game, you will not be able to do dhikr of Allah subhanahu wa ta'ala. Why? Because at those times the heart is asleep. What is awake is only the egoic mind, which is awake and excited to pretend that it is real, when in fact it is not. Imagine for a moment if all our day was a talbiyah. What is talbiyah? When we go for Hajj, we recite a certain phrase while we are approaching Mecca, which is called the talbiyah. May Allah take you for Hajj if you haven't been there. You stand amidst thousands, if not millions of people, and you go, Labbaik, Allahumma Labbaik, Labbaik, Allahumma Labbaik. What are you saying? Here I am, my Lord, at your service. Here I am, my Lord. Innal hamda wal ni'mata wal mulk. All the praise, all the bounties, this mulk, this whole world is all yours. La sharika lak. There is no equal to you in all this. Labbaik, and you keep doing that. Now, unfortunately, we do it only once in a lifetime when we go for Hajj. Imagine if every morning you woke up, you started with talbiyah. Your day starts with, here I am, my Lord, here I am at your service. Here I am, my Lord, here I am at your service. Labbaik, Allahumma labbaik, labbaik, Allah. It would turn our lives 180 degrees. Ultimately, finding God depends on the degree of our freedom from pointless preoccupations and distractions and attachments in our heart. One of the conditions to find God is that we must reduce unnecessary engagement with creation. There is the creator, Khaliq, and then there is the creation, Makhluq or Khalq. We must reduce excessive unnecessary involvement with Khalq so that we can see the Khaliq. The Prophet ﷺ used to do istighfar 70 times a day. 70 times. Being a ma'asum, he would do astaghfirullah rabbi wa atubu ilayh. And the reason he would do it is to wash away the effects of engaging with creation. Meaning he was completely immersed and attached to malakut, to the real world. But you can imagine his graciousness and kindness, that despite the fact that he could see the real world, he was sent to guide people who are asleep and in slumber behind the veil in a world of illusion. He is trying to make them see the real world. So when he engages with them, there is obviously the effects of that mulk that he would wash away with reconnecting through istighfar. You may have heard that some people tell you that certain mystics in Islam, when we talk of Sayyid Ali Qadi Tabatabai, or we talk of Ayatollah Bahjat, or we talk of Imam Khomeini, or we talk of Allama Tabatabai, you will notice they will tell you that when they used to speak to people, they would never look at them in the eye. And you will see this as well online. If you look at their videos, they're always looking down when they're speaking, and they speak very softly. Now, some people's argument is the reason they wouldn't look at people is because these were enlightened beings who could see the malakut. So when they see people, they could see them in their real form. Remember what we said a few days ago, that people are not human necessarily until they perfect themselves. So the argument is they can see a human being as in the form of cattle or sheep or dogs or whatever, wal-iyadu billah, and that's why they would not look at them directly. But that may not be the reason or the only reason. It could simply be that they're trying to avoid excessive engagement with creation. That they are in a state where they find when they start looking around and paying a lot of attention and interest to creation, it is disconnecting them from that state of being completely in the presence of Allah subhanahu wa ta'ala. And so excessive engagement with mulk keeps you blind from malakut. And what these mystics discovered is that if you take in more than what you need of sight and sound and pleasure from this world, it affects your spiritual heart. Excessive indulgence with mulk is not just addictive, it blinds us and it keeps us hallucinating day in, day out that this world is real and this is all there is to life. It gives us this slumber that this is real life when in fact this is not. Such preoccupations act as veils of heedlessness.

righteousness, what is called in Arabic ghafla. Not everyone's veil to Malakut is of the same thickness. It is not that all of us here have the same boundaries and levels of thickness to Malakut. As we strive in our understanding of Allah, as we engage in these acts of worship that we're talking about, as we develop an attitude where we are constantly in the dhikr of Allah, like any other habit initially, it is difficult to hold that, but with time it becomes more frequent. You start with your tongue constantly doing dhikr of Allah, you keep forgetting, you keep reminding yourself, but you get to a point where even your tongue doesn't need to say it. Your heart is constantly in that state of dhikr. But as we do that, it's not that the veil drops immediately, it thins and we're now closer to reality. Amir al-Mu'mineen alayhi salam in Nahjul Balagha, there is a saying, Allahumma salli ala Muhammad wa ali Muhammad wa ali Muhammad. He says, abstain from this world so that Allah can show you its evil. What he means by that if we adopt zuhud or asceticism or a certain other worldliness where we are more interested in the hereafter than in this world, we build a certain sensitivity towards good or bad. And what I mean by this is that if we increase in our spirituality and the veil between mulk and malakut becomes thin, we will develop a certain sensitivity where even a little of something affects us and we sense it. One tasbih, one dhikr, one slip of the tongue, one backbite, one glance, one intention makes a big difference. One wink here, one thought there, we feel it has made a difference. And that is why when you read the accounts of the ulama, I'm not even talking of the ma'asumeen alayhi salam, I'm talking of our scholars. You read their accounts, sometimes they write this in their books. They say, last night I got up in the middle of the night to pray Salatul Layl or Namaz-e-Shab, but I didn't find any pleasure when I was calling out to Allah. I began thinking to myself, I did a muhasaba, a self-accounting. Why did I not feel the same pleasure that I feel every night? When I looked at my day, I realized, aha, that was it. There was somebody who spoke to me, but I did not reply politely. Or there was a beggar that I did not give anything to. Or there was that one slip of the tongue or that thought that came to my mind. Or there was this one extra morsel of food. I was full and I ate one more spoon that I didn't need to. That is the reason why it robbed me of the pleasure to pray at night. So they sense this because they are of a higher level. That sensitivity is spiritual, but you can relate to it even in physical sensitivity. Let me give you an example of a physical sensitivity. Consider, for example, if you've never drunk coffee in your life, and I give you an espresso to drink, you will start shaking, isn't it? You become jittery because you're super sensitive to it. You're not used to it. But if you're an addict, you could chug down 5 espressos and then still say, hal min mazid, is there any more, right? So that sensitivity is dependent on how used to you are. It is the same with spirituality. We are so drowned in mulk that we can do a whole a'mal on Laylatul Qadr and recite a tasbih 1,000 times, but we don't feel any different. But someone who is enlightened can do one tasbih and he soars. Laylatul Qadr khayrum min alfi shahr. So this is what we are trying to get to. And even if a person is a muballigh, someone who preaches Islam to others, or a scholar, or an alim, or an alima, or a representative of a marja, a wakil, or even a marja himself, you must find some time alone with your Lord. Because if you're only serving Islam and doing things for others, but you don't have a time that is private and alone between you and your Lord, then how do you know that what you're doing is only for Allah and not for the pleasure of your ego? You see, even social work and religious work can be very pleasurable. You might be doing a lot of humanitarian work, but there is pleasure in traveling, in building orphanages, in building schools, in building hospitals, in helping someone. Someone comes and says, thank you, and you... It feels good, doesn't it? Now, that feeling of good, how do you know it's not from the ego? Even if you're a religious scholar, you write a book, you write articles, your name is published, you're a public speaker, you're addressing a large audience, you have your website, you have your channel, you have your followers, you have people's comments. It is all egoic and an absolute waste of time if it is not drawing you closer to Allah subhanahu wa ta'ala and you're not sensing that pleasure when you worship Him. If the pleasure is not there,

then even if you are amongst the greatest of scholars, it has no value. So the aim is for Allah's will to be done through us, not for our will to be done through Him. Because He is the only reality. Our reality is borrowed from Him, and it is dependent on Him. Amir al-Mumineen alayhi salam has this sermon that I mentioned a few days ago, where I said it's about the qualities of a true believer, and he addresses it to this one. When I said that if a believer, if it wasn't for the fixed time of death for a believer, his soul would not stay in his body, right? It's called Khutbatul Muttaqeen, and if you want to see it, it's sermon 192. He describes the quality of a true believer in this sermon, and the person who was listening to it, before Imam Ali could finish the sermon, he was so overwhelmed, he swooned and fell down and died. Now, I want to quote a passage from that very quickly. And I quote from Amir al-Mu'mineen. He says, he's talking about the true believers. He says, the Creator is so great in their eyes that everything else in the world is small and insignificant to them. During the night, they're up on their feet reciting the Quran in prayers. To them, paradise is as if they can see it and they're enjoying its pleasures. And to them, hellfire is as if they can see it and they're being tormented in it. If anyone looks at them, they appear as if they are ill, but they're not ill. And people say they have gone mad. In fact, concern for the hereafter has made them mad. Despite all the good they do, they think it is very little and they think nothing of it. During the day, their greatest concern is to remember Allah subhanahu wa ta'ala. And during their night, their greatest fear that it should not pass in heedlessness and them having forgotten Allah subhanahu wa ta'ala. And I end quote there. So these are the kind of, this is what we are aspiring for when we say finding God. Now, having said this, sometimes we encounter people in our lives who pray and fast a lot. They even may have very big marks of sujood on their forehead, but we may find that they lack integrity, or that they commit sins like backbiting, for example, or they're not really evolved in their values, that they use religion as an end rather as a means to improving themselves spiritually. Then when we see these sort of people, we say, well, what matters is not praying a lot and fasting a lot. What matters is that you should be a good person, that you should have integrity, that you should be an honest person. Better to pray little, not do a lot of taqibat and tasbih and salatul layl and mustahab fast, but to be a good person. The thing is, as much as this may be true, that integrity is very important, we don't have to choose one over the other. It is true that integrity is integral. We do have a lot of such hadith. We have one hadith that says, don't judge a person from how you see him in the mosque, the fact that he is praying a lot. Because there are people, if they don't pray, they'll just feel very guilty and uncomfortable because they've been doing it all their lives. Rather, if you want to know who is a true believer, look at him outside the mosque. What sort of a person he is when he deals with others? Does he have integrity? Does he have honesty? Does he cheat people? Does he keep his word? Does he lie to others? Right? So we certainly have these. And the imams have even condemned people who pretend to be religious, but they forsake their families and their duties towards their families. And they expect others to pay their bills for them, while they are busy, quote-unquote, worshipping Allah subhanahu wa ta'ala. The imams have even cursed such people as being leeches and parasites. We have, for example, one incident where someone came to one of the imams of the Ahlul Bayt alayhi salam and said to them, we went for ziyarat or we went for hajj, and you know, on this trip we had this one person, mashallah, he was such a great mu'min. All he did day and night was worship Allah subhanahu wa ta'ala. We were honored to be in his company. So the imam said, if he was worshipping Allah all day and night, who was feeding his camel? Who was washing his clothes? Who was cooking his food? Who was looking after his needs? They said, we did it, Yabna Rasulullah. It was an honor for us. We were taking care of all his needs. The imam said, you are better than him. He is a leech. He is a parasite. He thinks that because he is so spiritual, others should serve him. So all that is in its place. However, in the process of arguing in this manner, sometimes the opposite happens. We forget how much the Prophet ﷺ and the Ahlul Bayt ﷺ loved worshipping Allah subhanahu wa ta'ala and how they led simple non-materialistic lives. We gave several examples yesterday of the kind of ibadah and sujood and dhikr and tasbih that the imams from the Ahlul Bayt ﷺ used to do. So what I am trying to do in emphasizing this worship

and fasting and hunger and tasbih and prolonged sajda and salat ja'far at-tayyar and constant dhikr is what I'm trying to do, is tipping the balance and hoping that my audience is mature enough to find that middle ground where they don't neglect their family's needs and social responsibilities, but they also don't forget that their relationship with Allah and pursuit of the hereafter is primary, not secondary. And that when all is said and done, this world is transient and only a means to the hereafter and to our eternal abode and existence. Now, let's complement what we have said so far with regards to enhanced prayers and worship and prostration and dhikr with another practical step to finding God. And that is fasting and experiencing physical hunger. The idea behind this is that when we are physically dense, we are spiritually light. And when we are spiritually heavy, we are physically dense, or our needs are less. When I say physically dense, I don't mean big-bodied. I mean it in the sense of attachment to worldly reality. Because there are individuals who can eat as much as they want and they're still thin as a rake. And then there are individuals like myself. If I take a few extra puffs of oxygen, I put on weight. So we all are built different. But the point is that spirituality and physical sustenance are converse to each other. As one increases, the other decreases. In the coming nights and later nights, I will attempt to prove to you that the more we feed on spiritual sustenance, the less we need physical sustenance. As you become more spiritual, you will need less food and less sleep. Now, let me explain this a little more. Oftentimes, we eat excessively or addictively because we are bored or we are depressed, or how we feel about ourselves, or rather how our egoic self feels about itself. Or we are in a state of heedlessness, we're just unconscious, in ghafla. And so this addiction to sugar and meat keeps us hovering around the kitchen. There was a time when people would proudly say, "I eat to live, I don't live to eat." But nowadays, people proudly say, "I'm a foodie." Okay? We create food vlogs. We record ourselves crunching food and drooling all over and talking to others on social media about how delicious this food is. We travel to other parts of the world and record ourselves trying different types of food and how it has a hint of this and just a bit of that. Now look at what Allah subhanahu wa ta'ala says about this. In chapter 47, verse 12, he says, وَالَّذِينَ كَفَرُوا, as for those who are faithless, يَتَمَتَّعُونَ وَيَأْكُلُونَ كَمَا تَأْكُلُ الْأَنْعَامُ. They enjoy themselves and they eat like cattle eat. وَالنَّارُ مَثْوًا لَهُمْ. The fire shall be their abode. And then in chapter 15, verse 3, he says, ذَرْهُمْ, leave them, يَأْكُلُوا, وَيَتَمَتَّعُوا وَيُلْهِيهِمُ الْأَمَلُ. Leave them while they enjoy themselves and they eat and they're distracted with longings and false hopes. فَسَوْفَ يَعْلَمُونَ. Soon will they know. The question is that if we're doing the same thing and Allah is describing the people of the fire, then what is the difference? How are we distinguished from them? We can't be like this if we're not going to be in the same place with them in the hereafter. I mentioned a book yesterday called Lenten of the Path, if you remember, where I said it, some people say it is attributed to Imam Sadiq alayhi salam. And I gave you the example where, you know, in Salat, when you say Allahu Akbar, Allah looks into your heart, whether you truly at that point are saying there is nothing greater to them. In that book, Imam Sadiq alayhi salam says, nothing is more harmful to a believer's heart than too much food. It results in two things: hardening of the spiritual heart and an explosion in your desires. The Prophet Dawood alayhi salam used to say, leaving a morsel of food is more pleasurable to me and more preferable to me than worshipping Allah for 20 nights straight. Remember that issue of sensitivity we said? That when we go to bed with a heavy stomach, we will not get up for Salatul Layl. And even if we do, the pleasure will not be there. Now, a medical doctor will tell you that lack of sleep or food is bad for you, that it is unhealthy, and it will only lead to more problems in the long run. And in a sense, they are right. The reason why many people don't sleep enough or why they eat unhealthy or eat too much is because they are sacrificing that health and that sleep for the world, for work,
for a

appearance. And the less you sleep and eat or eat unhealthy, the more stress you add to your life. Ultimately, what harms you is not the food and sleep, but the stress that results from that sort of a lifestyle. So how do we reconcile all these verses of Quran that are telling us to stay up in the middle of the night and to fast and to be hungry, while the doctors are telling us you should sleep at least 8-10 hours a day? What I'm trying to argue here is that there is another reason for which you might lose your appetite for food and sleep, other than your occupation with work and stress and having to run around after the world. You see, when people don't eat well or when they don't sleep enough due to stress, it is not that they want not to sleep or they don't want to eat healthy. It is because they don't have that opportunity or they're addicted to that. What we are talking about is a state where you're not neglecting your sleep or your health, but you're naturally turned off. You just cannot sleep or find the appetite for the food. And the reason for that is love. When people are in love, even human-to-human relations, as much as they try, they cannot fall asleep. And you literally have to force yourself to eat. You just do not feel like eating. When you don't eat or sleep due to stress, it's not because you don't want to. It's because you don't have the opportunity, or you can't be bothered. Or as we said, it's because of the addiction. So with the spiritual state where you don't feel like eating or sleeping, there is something that your body is doing, some chemical that is being produced in your brain or your body, I don't know. The doctors might know, the psychiatrists might know. But there is something that love does to the human body that takes away its desire for food and sleep. There is a euphoria that takes over where you just don't feel like indulging in this eating and sleeping. And the same it is with spiritual love. In Surah Al-Baqarah chapter 2, verse 165, part of that verse only, Allah says, وَالَّذِينَ آمَنُوا أَشَّدُّ حُبًّا لِلَّهِ. Those who have faith, they are intense in their love of God. They yearn for Allah. It is intense. When we begin seeing glimpses of this divine beauty, the worship for Him becomes an obsession. The more we worship Him, the greater the inner peace and tranquility we experience. And it's a sensation that we cannot explain to someone else. They have to try to feel it. Even the doctor may not understand it. You have to experience it to know what is the sweetness of waking up in the middle of the night. What is the sweetness of being in prostration and confessing to your Lord and saying, Subuhun Quddus. Unless you try it, you will not feel it. It is the difference between a person who has a PhD on honey but has never tasted it and that poor farmer, the beekeeper, who gets up every morning and eats a spoon of honey. Who knows the real taste of honey? The guy with the PhD who has never seen honey, or the one who's eating it every day but cannot even spell the word honey? So likewise, those who haven't experienced the sweetness of hunger will not understand it. Consider the fast of Ramadan. Those who have never fasted, it doesn't make sense to them. They will criticize it. You're dehydrating yourself. It doesn't make any sense. But those who have tasted the sweetness when Ramadan is leaving, they're very sorrowful at losing the blessing of that month and that feeling of fasting in Ramadan. So hunger has a power of its own. But not just any hunger, spiritual hunger, fasting for God, where it excites us that the feeling of hunger will bring tremendous spiritual pleasure later at night when we rise in the dark to worship Allah. Instead of searching for food, the Prophet ﷺ searched for a nice flat rock and he used to tie it on his belly with a belt. And as we said yesterday, when you combine sajda with hunger, it makes for a lethal spiritual force. That is when our mulki shell, the chrysalis, begins to crack and our malakuti eyes begins to open. And that's why you have in hadith that a mu'min has four eyes, two on his face and two in his heart. Those two eyes in the heart are shut and closed. As we become more spiritual, as we engage in these acts of worship, these eyes slowly begin to open. And that is why then you have another hadith that says, اتَّقُوا فِرَاسَةَ الْمُؤْمِنِ فَإِنَّهُ يَنْظُرُوا بِعَيْنِ اللَّهِ. Beware of the perception of a true believer.

believer because he sees with the eyes of God. When a believer says something, he is seeing something beyond the veil of mulk. So let us be clear here. Using hunger to find God cannot be coupled with other intentions like wanting to lose weight or looking attractive or living healthier or living longer or because I want to fit into my wedding clothes that I wore 20 years ago. It's purely to attain spiritual clarity and reduce the thickness of the veil that separates us from the real world, which is the malakut. And even as a spiritual pursuit, hunger and eating less must not be such that it hampers us from performing other obligations and other acts of worship. Consider a person who fasts so much that now he is too weak to go out and earn a living or even worship Allah. That's plain wrong. It does not make any sense. Just like we said yesterday, we cannot start with sajda and doing a tasbih 3,000 times like those ulama who did in Najaf. We have to build that spiritual stamina gradually, right? You can't just go to the gym and start lifting 200 pounds, right? You build it slowly. In that same way, this hunger, spiritual hunger, cannot be induced or forced or faked. We cannot say, from tomorrow I'm fasting every day and I'm sleeping only 4 hours a day. It's not going to work like that. It has to build through love, and that love will drive how much we want of the spiritual sustenance and how much we need of the physical sustenance. It is the love of Allah that will drive the intensity of our sajda and hunger. The Prophet ﷺ used to practice something called wisal. This is found in the books of our Sunni brothers and sisters. Wisal was a practice where he would fast continuously for several days without breaking his fast even in the night. So he would fast the whole day, he would not break it at Maghrib. He would fast the next day and the next day. Some of the Sahaba started trying to do that and he stopped them. He said, this is not for you. This is not my sunnah that you should start practicing. You are not allowed to do this. This is only for me. They said, why, Ya Rasulullah, if it's making us more spiritual, we want to do it as well. We want to try it as well. He said, no, you cannot do it. It is for me because I have a Lord who feeds me and quenches my thirst while I sleep. And yet people say, hum jaisa, Rasul hum jaisa. He is not like us. He was different. But he used to practice this. And he says he used to feed me and quench me while I sleep. But he also said, I am different because when I sleep, my eyes close, but my heart is awake. That means even when his eyes are closed, he is aware of what is happening around him. Any unnatural force or pressure on our mulki existence will stop our spiritual progress towards the malakut. It will become spiritual suicide. Conversely, a full stomach will rob us of the presence of God. Sometimes we go on a retreat, and then we call it a spiritual retreat. And then sitting on our Adirondack chairs, eating barbecue with friends, sipping coffee with chocolate fondue, watching the sunset, we sit back and say, ah, I feel so spiritual. This is amazing. Now, I'm not against retreats, and certainly I'm all for it if it takes you away from the city and connects you with nature. But we confuse escaping from our daily stressful lives with spirituality and finding God. Why? Because spiritual retreat has already been accounted for in Islam. It is called i'tikaf. And it is in the mosque. And you can only do it while you're fasting and hungry and alone. You with the Creator. Minimum 3 days. Maximum 10 days. There is no monasticism in Islam. But we're so addicted to the mind that it is painful and boring to sit alone and just supplicate for a few hours, let alone for 3 days or 10 days. Now, we have exhausted our time for tonight. There was two other things I wanted to cover that's not related to practical steps on how we find God individually. As far as that is covered, we have completed it, alhamdulillah. The two areas I wanted to cover, and inshallah we will fit them somewhere in the coming nights, is one, the need for Allah's grace in finding Him. Sometimes as we start becoming more spiritual, we develop this arrogance
that I am the one striving and I have attained this level. So I want to talk a little bit about this, that unless Allah's grace, what is

called his lutf envelops us, we're not going to progress spiritually, no matter how much tasbih, dhikr, salatul layl, or fasting we indulge in. The other thing I want to talk about is the role of Muhammad and Ali Muhammad alayhi salam in spiritual pursuit. Allahumma salli ala Muhammad wa Ali Muhammad. Wa Ali Muhammad. Sometimes when we talk a lot about finding God and spirituality and irfan and all this, we might get this impression that all I need is Allah subhanahu wa ta'ala. I want to talk a little about this as well, to say that Allah appointed them as guides for a reason. And there is only so much you can go spiritually until you will hit a ceiling after which you need them to take you further. Without the intervention and the shafa'at of Muhammad and Ali Muhammad, nobody is going anywhere. So we'll talk about this inshallah as well. But for now, we stop here tonight. Walhamdulillahi Rabbil Alameen. 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Tonight is the sixth night of Muharram al-Haram. Until last night, we have been paying our respects to the Ashab and Ansar of Aba Abdullah al-Hussein. In Karbala, besides Imam al-Hussein, there were 18 members of the Banu Hashim who sacrificed their lives for their Imam. From tonight, we want to remember the sacrifices of the Ahlul Bayt alayhi salam. And we're going to begin with the sacrifice of the Aqilat Banu Hashim, the true light of the eyes of Zainab alayhi salam. Zainab alayhi salam had two boys, Aun and Muhammad. One was 11 years old and one was 9 years old. We know from human nature that a mother is always protective of her children. You will see this even in the animal kingdom, that if you approach any creature's child and the mother is there, she will not let you come near the child. She will rip you apart but not let you touch her children. So when a woman brings her children to sacrifice, there is something more precious to her that she thinks is worthy of giving that which is most precious to her. Zainab alayhi salam, look at how beautiful her name is. Zain and Ab. Zain means beauty. Ab means father. What would Amir al-Mu'mineen have been thinking when he named her Zainab? The adornment of her father. And a lot of her values came from him. If Hussein alayhi salam got his courage to stand up against oppressors from his mother, Zainab alayhi salam got hers from her father. And there are little snippets in history that show us how she was close to Amir al-Mu'mineen. Like for example, when she's playing in the lap of her father, and she says, Baba, do you love me? And he says, of course I love you. And he says, do you love Allah? He says, yes, I love Allah. Then he says, Baba, how can you love two at the same time? And he says, Zainab, so for a little child to ask a question like this is profound. You see why she is called by the fourth Imam, Alima Ghair Mu'allama, the one who was given knowledge by Allah without being taught by anyone. And he says, I love you for the sake of Allah. It is through Allah that I'm able to love you like this. When I look at the history of Zainab alayhi salam, I'm absolutely astounded. When I look at the suffering she went through, I cannot understand how any human being would have a heart and capacity to take the kind of suffering that she took. You would have had to die 1,000 times to be able to take what she took. You know, from the hardship of leaving Medina.

Medina to Mecca to Karbala. We hear the children crying, Al-Atash, the women panicking. She is the rock. She is keeping everyone feeling safe and calm through that whole process until the day of Ashura and beyond. Sometimes we see her running into a burning tent to save Imamat. Sometimes we see her running into the battlefield to look for Hussein's four-year-old. Sometimes we see her in the Darbar talking to tyrants and dictators. Who is this lady? What power does she hold? Her capacity, that's why people say that whereas Hussein was slaughtered like a sheep, Zainab died like a fish who is out of water, gasping for air, bit by bit by bit. But she would not relent. The Prophet freed Mecca, but he could not kill Abu Sufyan. Amir al-Mu'mineen came very close to Muawiyah, but he could not kill Muawiyah. Hussein could not kill Yazid because being a man, there were certain reasons for which they could not do that. But Zainab alone will topple the entire Umayyad dynasty and save Islam and Imamat. It was as if, you know, when I tried to rationalize how could she have such capacity and force and strength, the only way I rationalize it is that she had the heart of Amir al-Mu'mineen. It's as if when Ali died, his heart was transplanted into her heart. And that is why you see that even in Kufa, when she stands before Ibn Ziyad and speaks, there is a blind man there called Abdullah ibn Afif. He cannot see. He's just listening to the khutbah. He says to his servant, is it Yawmul Qiyamah? He says, no, Abdullah. It is not the day of judgment. He said, but I can hear Ali bin Abi Talib. Hussein, Zainab's aim on the day of Ashura was only one. Whatever happens, I must save my brother. I must save the grandson of the Prophet. I must save the last of the Ahlul Kisa. And she was inseparable from Hussein. She was just 1 year younger. But some of the Arbab of Azan say that even when she was a baby, if she would start crying and nobody could console her, they would place her in the arms of Hussein. As soon as Hussein held Zainab, she went quiet. When Amir al-Mu'mineen married her to Abdullah bin Ja'far, he set a condition. I'm giving you my daughter on one condition. You will never separate her from Hussein. She just could not live without Hussein. So you can put yourself in her place and think what was running through her mind on the night of Ashura and on the day of Ashura. This idea, how will I continue living without Hussein? On the night of Ashura, she brought her two sons, Aun and Muhammad. She set them in the tent alone. She said, look, Aun and Muhammad, you are not ordinary. On your father's side, you are the grandchildren of Ja'far al-Tayyar. And on your mother's side, you are the grandchildren of Ali bin Abi Talib. Tomorrow there will be a great battle. You must sacrifice your life. And of course, that blood raging in them, they said, mother, we will fight. Make sure you don't hold yourselves back. We will not hold ourselves back. When the day of Ashura came, the books of Azar say that the two little boys kept looking for an opportunity to ask for permission. But the books of Azar say that whenever Hussein would see them coming, he would turn away so they don't have a chance of asking him. He didn't want them to get the chance to come and say, uncle, can we go fight? When Qasim's lash came, Zainab said to them, my sons Aun and Muhammad, you haven't gone for jihad yet. They said, mother, every time we go, our uncle turns his face away. There is a book called Tadhkiratu Shuhada. It says that Zainab took her sons. She put kohol on their eyes. She made them wear new garments. She tied a sword on their sides. She said, come with me. And as they went to Hussein, they were little, 11 and 9. Their swords were dragging on the sand. What would Hussein have felt when he saw Zainab approaching with her sons? She began arguing, Hussein, let them go. He began arguing, I cannot let them go.

He said, Zainab, you will need them after me. She said, after you, there is nothing I will need. He said, Zainab, Abdullah bin Jafar may not be pleased with this. He said, no, Abdullah himself sent him for them. Let them go, O Hussein. Finally, Hussein relinquished. He dressed them. He got them ready. He said to Abul Fadl al-Abbas, these are young boys. They have not experienced battle. Teach them how to fight. Abul Fadl al-Abbas is teaching them. Look out when someone attacks from the right side, from Maimana. This is how you attack. When someone comes from Maisara, this is how you attack. Fight together as a team. Do not separate from each other. But they were so little that Hussein and Abbas had to lift them to put them on the horse. Zainab alayhi salam kissed them on the forehead and said to them, my sons, go fight for Islam. But look, while fighting, if you reach Furat, don't drink any water. Remember, Sakina and Asghar are still thirsty. I will not be pleased if you quench your thirst. The two young boys went into the battlefield before 30,000 armed men. They began fighting together. If a man came towards Muhammad, Aun warned him, Muhammad, look to your side. If someone came to Aun, Muhammad warned him, Aun, look to your side. No one was able to kill them. Umar ibn Sa'd said, these are the children of Ja'far and Ali. You must separate them or you will never kill them. They began attacking them from all sides. Muhammad, the younger one, fell first. Aun called out to him, Muhammad, wait for me. He continued fighting. When he fell, he called out, my uncle, Aba Abdullah Adrikna. Hamid ibn Muslim says, when Aun and Muhammad called out, the color on Hussein's face changed. Hussein and Abbas went out. My heart tells me, in their last breath, Aun and Muhammad would have said, our uncle Hussein, when you go back, tell our mother, we did not drink any water. We are still thirsty. Hussein brought Aun and Muhammad back. Sheikh Abbas Qummi in Nafasul Mahmum says that when Akbar's lash came and the women came out to cry, Zainab was in front of them. She was crying, Wa Walada, Wa Aliya, Wa Qillata Nasira. When Qasim came, Zainab led the women again. Wa Qasima, Wa Walada. But when Aun and Muhammad came, Zainab was nowhere to be seen. Zainab does not want to embarrass Hussein. She is in the tent doing sajda. Mir Anis says, La shoko shahidi safe matam pajolaye. Sab ele haram peetate rote hue aaye. Zainab ne na faryad ki, na ashk bahaye. Beti rahi sarzanue, akdas pe jukaye. Asre Ashur came. Zainab stood on a mount crying, Wa Akha, Wa Husayna. She kept crying, Wa Husayna. She never cried for her sons. Yes, when the tents were on fire, she did cry, Wa Hijaba. And when Shimr was whipping her and saying, you have to enter the darbar of Yazid, then she looked at the head of Abbas and said, Wa Abbasa. But she did not cry for her sons. When she was freed from Sham, she took the head of Hussein and cried, Wa Husayna. The women of Sham saw two heads on the side. They said, are these orphans? Is their mother not alive? Zainab went back to Medina. She cried at the grave of Rasulullah, Jadda, I did not bring Hussein back. But she did not say, I did not bring my own.

Muhammad. She went to Jannatul Baqi to her mother. She said, Amma, if I could show you the marks of ropes on my hands or the lashes of shimmer on my back. But she did not say, my own and Muhammad, I lost them. But when Zainab returned home, the same Mir Anis who said, Zainab ne na faryad ki, na ashk bahaye, he now says, Ma hu, mera patthar ka kaleja nahi wara. She sat in the room of Aun and Muhammad. She looked at their empty beds. 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Wa Auna, wa Muhammada, wa Ghurbata, Matame Hussein.

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4: Somewhere high up in the north, in the vast and barren terrains of the tundra, lives a very mysterious animal. Often symbolic of wisdom, historically revered as a medium between the worlds. The Snowy Owl, best known by fans of Harry Potter. In some years, it undertakes the long journey westwards to Europe, sometimes to Germany. Why does it exert itself to such extremes?

lemmings and snowy owls are entwined. Their relationship exists over thousands of years. Most for the lemming, end with its death. For the owl, it is essential. The prey is not for the hunter. His mate is waiting. The pair have four offspring to rear. The father has to leave again straight away. The mother stays to feed the three-week-old chicks. They have to gain weight quickly because autumn will begin in 3 months' time. In the land of the snowy owl, the sun won't set for many weeks, and thus, quite untypically for owls, it hunts in the daylight. Its eyes are accustomed to it. Nothing escapes its attention. Watching and waiting. That is its strategy. But not for waterfowls. They're not so well suited for the chicks. The owl is waiting for the lemming above all else. It's taking too long for the female. The chicks need at least 4 rodents per day. Not a problem in good lemming years when the male can provide one after the other. Then the owls can manage to raise up to 11 offspring. But right now there are few to be found. That's why the family is so small. When food is in short supply, owls lay fewer eggs. But nevertheless, it is still not enough for the little ones. Around every 4 years, there is an explosion in the lemming numbers. At least that's how it's been until now. But now such a boom time for lemmings is long overdue. What is it that has disrupted this cycle? If there is too little food, it is the last born and therefore the smallest that will pay the price in its development. Its chances to compete for its share against the larger chicks will be ever more remote.

The male is out for increasingly prolonged amounts of time to find prey. It's vital that the mother manages to protect her young against the icy winds. In a short time, the temperature will drop to near freezing point. The mother deepens the hollow of the nest for protection while the father searches in vain for lemmings. The family is starving. It's as if the lemmings have been swallowed up by the ground. The mother has nothing more to offer the pleas of her nestling. She seems to have run out of ideas as to how to help her dying chick.

The adults can deal with far lower temperatures. But for the smallest, in these circumstances, there is no chance. The male has no time to lose. He has to make sure at least that the other chicks survive. The owl will feed the dead chick to the other chicks. Every form of nutrition is imperative as long as the male continues to have problems. The fortune of the family is uncertain. One thing is for certain, though, an increase in lemming numbers this summer has not materialized. The chicks have to manage to achieve a weight of at least 2 kilos within the next 3 weeks. If not, they will not survive the winter.

The fog hardly clears at all. Already in the middle of August, it is autumn. The geese begin their escape to the south. Snowy owls, however, are not migratory birds. They remain where they are.

A little later, and the tundra is covered with snow. Much earlier than expected. The landscape is in the grip of temperatures that sink to minus 40 degrees Celsius. It is only they who can adapt that will survive. Even the feet, velvety soles, are covered with feathers, as is the beak. It's the same with the Arctic fox, white as camouflage and warmly covered with fur, even under the paws. Owls and foxes share a similar fate in that they both hunt lemmings. And for both of them, it is now essential that they find some as the temperature sinks. The owl now has a difficult decision. Should it try and bear it out here and continue searching like the fox? Or is the snow too deep and hard? And it'll be under threat of diminishing fat reserves. The fox has no choice in the matter. But the snowy owl does. It doesn't always migrate like other birds, but will travel if the conditions are too extreme. It leaves the Siberian desert of ice behind and travels west.

Travelling at up to 85 kilometres per hour, it can cover large areas of Russia. Ahead lay the fells of North Scandinavia, 2,500 kilometres away from its breeding grounds. Here the wind clears the tops of the mountains, increasing the owl's chances of finding some lemmings. The open terrain is an invitation to rest. The owl needs the clear view for its hunting. The stranger's presence doesn't go unnoticed. However, the reindeers soon return their attentions to the arduous process of uncovering moss and lichen. The secret as to why they don't suffer from hypothermia lies with their large snouts. The icy air warms up through the long nasal passage, and the heat is retained when they breathe out. Their wide hooves act like snowshoes and prevent the animal from sinking too deeply into the snow. But the true master of walking on snow is the alpine rabbit. With its white fur and smaller ears, it's perfectly suited to the subpolar environment. This elegant snowshoe sprinter would be the perfect catch for the owl, if only it wasn't so very quick. What else is on offer? Snow grouse. They've spent the night in a well-insulated snow chamber, a bit like an igloo. But hunger has forced them to leave their cover together. Many eyes are their best protection to survive. The owl observes them attentively. However, its attentions don't go unnoticed.

No luck again. Finally, a mountain lemming. A little more bespeckled than its brown cousin in Siberia, but just as delicious. It's collecting grasses and lichen to stock up its pantry under the snow. That's where it spends most of its time in the winter, well protected and hard to find. The snowy owl must use its chance. The lemming is watchful. Walking on its snowshoes, it stalks the lemming, trusting in its camouflage and the element of surprise. However, its cover has been blown. The lemming is confoundedly fast.

Another attempt is for now out of the question. Heavy snowfall impedes the visibility. This is the beginning of a very hard time, even for the reindeer who are so well used to the cold. They only have the chance to remain and starve, or to make the energy-sapping journey through the deep snow to search out new pastures for their meager diet. The lemming has absolutely no problem with the snow. Quite the opposite, it's an ally. Foraging, stocking up, eating, raising its young up to six times throughout

the winter. It manages all that buried under the snow and rarely ventures out. If there's a new covering of snow, it offers the perfect protection against the cold and enemies. For the owl, it's a tragedy because it makes the rodents much harder to find. It's only in those places where the wind blows a clearing that it has a chance.

the first attempt. The rodent, hidden in its labyrinth, has a clear advantage. And it's no stranger to protecting himself. Deep snow hunting, it seems, is not for the owl. The reindeer leave the inhospitable terrain. The snowy owl is also forced to move on. Indeed, the perennial aviator will cover the circumference of the pole throughout the winter in search of nourishment. If it doesn't meet with success, the journey will be very risky. Will its undernourished energy reserves last long enough to reach the south where it can hunt again? The energy-sapping flight is grueling. A short catch in between could be much needed, but here also the snow is far too deep. The great grey owl shows how to be a good deep snow hunter. It seeks out the mice from above and makes its approach silently gliding before plunging the last meters with full force, landing deep in the snow. Although only around 2 kilos in weight, it manages to pinpointedly capture its prey up to 40 centimeters under the snow. The competition lurks in the background. The supply of mice is small, but the hunger is big. Every little bit counts in the winter. The hunter has already swallowed his well-earned rewards, but it takes a while for his competition to notice. With such tough competition around, the snowy owl has no chance. It has to leave the tiger's forests behind. It can't hunt between trees. Open spaces with a milder climate are the aim, but its destination is still as yet a long journey away.

After a further 500 kilometres, it has still not crossed the undesirable coniferous forest. Exhausted, it stops for a rest. As dusk approaches, the forest of the trolls is suddenly awake. Millions of bramblings are heading south and are looking for a place to rest for the night.

A very real spirit of the forest makes an entrance. The snowy owl must heed him attentively. He could be very dangerous. A wolverine. This giant marten can cover up to 45 kilometers in a night in its relentless search for food. In the winter, it'll eat anything it can find. Nothing escapes its highly tuned sense of smell. A leftover carcass distracts its attentions. However, its attentions

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The lynx is not impressed when it discovers someone hunting on its terrain. The wolverine thinks better of it and ambles on. The lynx is already full and is looking for a quiet branch to settle down for the night.

taken. The lynx decides not to trouble itself with an argumentative owl. Long and cold hours lay ahead of the owl. It's a night as if made for myths and fairy tales. Where the northern lights dance like fluorescent ghosts in the night sky. Perhaps the myths about the ambassadors to the other side stem from such nights as this. They are the stuff of J.K. Rowling's creation Hedwig, the messenger owl in Harry Potter's magical world. A little more factually seen, they are the result of a natural phenomenon. The solar winds, highly charged particles, collide with the Earth's atmosphere, triggering the atoms into this majestic play of light.

As the sun rises, this intriguing spectacle is totally absorbed by the daylight. The starting gun for the black grouse, who come to the same place year after year to perform their communal courtship rituals. Every male occupies his own small personal territory and sets out to impress the competition, not only acoustically, but dramatically as well. The red wattles above the eyes swell up for the annual occasion. The oldest and the highest ranking occupy the center of the courting arena. A younger member of the group, they attempt to hit each other on the red wattles. A direct hit. The younger has managed to grab hold of the older. For this, it'll have to endure some powerful retaliatory swipes with the wings. With this duel, both young and old can be displumed. It will only be the winner. It seems grouse won't be on the menu for breakfast. It forces the owl to continue its journey southwards and to leave the Scandinavian tiger behind. It has to finally get to suitable hunting grounds. By and by, deciduous trees such as birch are mixed into the palette of the forest, and the days grow longer and warmer. After another 10 days' flight, it finally reaches the North Sea on the south coast of Scandinavia. However, instead of finding a large stretch of open water with resting sea

birds beneath, there is nothing else but an icy desert. This year, the Arctic temperatures have even gripped the expanse's moderate climes. Across Denmark, land of the Vikings, the picture remains the same. 5,000 kilometers now lay behind it. It's only as it reaches the Wadden Sea around the German North Sea islands that things look better. In between the tidal waves swim schools of flounders without the protection of ice. Has it finally reached its goal? A young snowy owl has arrived 2 weeks earlier. Although less experienced, the younger birds intuitively set off for the journey earlier. It's found a fully set table on Germany's North Sea coast. Seabirds as far as the eye can see.

from mallards to sheldrakes, all fighting for a place as the evening sets in on the interior freshwater lakes behind the coast. Here, they're best protected overnight against such nocturnal predators like the marten or the fox. By the next morning, most of them have survived the uncomfortable cold of the night. And in ice-cold water, with bare feet at that. How do those water birds manage not to freeze? Astonishingly enough, they actually lose very little heat on the ice. They're equipped with a perfect heat exchange system in their legs. Warm blood flows downwards and the cold blood upwards. At an abundantly flowing bottleneck, the warm blood exchanges with the cold blood, which travels back into the body, saving energy by keeping one's feet cold in principle. Without such an ingenious heat recovery system, the smaller birds above all else would quickly freeze. But despite this impressive wonder of nature, the birds are constantly under pressure throughout the winter not to starve. The grey heron normally hunts fish. However, when the waters are frozen, a plan B is needed. It keeps its eyes on the sheldrakes, fish hunters like itself. Perhaps it can wrangle something out of them. The smew comes from far away, from Siberia, like the snowy owl, which is watching on as ever. The owl waits. Perhaps one of the many birds won't be paying attention. This solitary duck, perhaps. The lemming hunter transforms into a bird hunter. The tactic remains the same. It'll take what is easiest to overpower. But hunting birds is not such an easy undertaking. What makes it even more difficult is that the birds warn each other. The snowy owl has to stay hungry for now.

a sheldrake is having a bit more luck with its catch. However, that is only short-lived. Here, thievery is the order of the day.

Thieves abound everywhere. No movement escapes attention. Albeit, when two are having a dispute, the third one reaps the benefits. But the herons haven't given up yet. The gull doesn't even get a chance to swallow. So much commotion, all over one fish. Nothing illustrates the necessity of the birds more. It's not absolutely the strongest that perseveres here, but more they with the most cunning. The clever gull swallows the fish straight away. Should the waters freeze completely, it will come down to a basic fight for survival. A fight has flared up over the last fish among the herons. No rule is barred in the bird's efforts to stop the other swallowing. They who run out of steam to struggle will die. During the harder winters, around 50% of the herons will starve. Only the most resourceful of them will survive.

Some animals decide not to trouble themselves at all with the hardships of winter. Hidden away in the hollow of a tree, a garden dormouse takes its leave of the inconveniently cold season. Its body temperature has sunk to just above freezing, and its metabolism has reduced itself to a minimum. Its heart beats only slightly per minute. A whole range of animals disappear from the picture altogether during the winter months and emaciate themselves from their fat reserves while sleeping. Tree hollows are mostly favoured by the household and the edible dormice. The hedgehog, on the other hand, likes to bury itself under dried out foliage and grass. Hunters like the snowy owl have no chance to find them in their hideaways. Many other animals simply have to bear it out. With its bushes filled with berries and its apple trees, the coastal region in the north of Germany serves as a gigantic fridge for the birds. Field fares and the common blackbirds absolutely love the rich frozen fare. Apples contain large amounts of sweet fructose and are good sources of energy. Every apple harvested could be a lifesaver. Even the newcomers arriving from the tiger enjoy the benefits of the fruit. The wax wings are not the only guests who have made the arduous journey from the north. The older snowy owl arrives on the scene. Famished after a flight of nearly 5,000 kilometres, it is in urgent need of nutrition. But the partridges are all too aware. But finally, there is a hope for the owl again. On the relatively open plains, chances are much better for hunting.

Some even come as stowaways. During a storm in 2014, five American owls found shelter on a ship bound for Europe. From board, they flew over the Netherlands and back home again. A modern winter's fairy tale. Such a comfortable journey wasn't had by this owl. Added to that, it now faces competition. Fox. And ermine. All are chasing the same thing. The mouse. The ermine looks as if it could have a plan. What could be the reason for this sprightly little romp? The fox is taking its time. It's monitoring for slight sounds beneath the snow. The performance was not without its merit. The ermine aims to shock the mouse and try to scare it out of its safe haven. And it works. The victory is short-lived. Try again. Very fortunate for the patient guest. Ermines and foxes hunt mice as their primary source of prey. They are dependent on it for their numbers. As ever, the snowy owl watches on. The ermine has to keep a close eye on the owl. Sometimes owls just can't resist their kleptomaniac urges. A younger snowy owl enters the scene. The feathers of the young and the females are covered with brown speckles. Perhaps it's one of her own chicks. The ermine has had enough for the day. End of the show.

Not all are such rare guests as the snowy owl, though. Whooper swans rest in their thousands in the north of Germany before undertaking their return journey to the Siberian taiga.

throughout February, the sun's rays increase, and the spirit of departure reverberates across the lake. Getting 11 kilos off the surface is a job in itself.

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It takes the route along the Baltic coast,

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The best hunting chances are wherever they choose to take a break.

finally comes the thaw. Without snow and ice, everything is much easier. Hunting strategies suddenly change. This time, the owl wants the ducks to see it. And it glides directly towards them, forcing them to dive. It hovers above.

Around 50,000 barnacle geese now set off for their Arctic breeding grounds. The snowy owl also has to endure this last grueling stage. Over 4,000 kilometres passing via the Arctic Circle. An unusually hard northern winter has led the owl to Europe. However, such years will become less common. Who knows if it'll find its way to these shores again? Climate change will also have an effect on its life. The cyclical lemming outbreak in many regions of the tundra has dropped drastically over the last 20 years. A possible reason is the rise in temperature in the Arctic. At present, it is around 1 degree centigrade per decade. The winters become shorter and more clement. As a result, the lemmings lose their deep and protective layer of snow early in the year. The large-scale outbreak of the last generations has been dramatically reduced. The gradual thaw of the Arctic will have pronounced effects on many of the specialized inhabitants of the Arctic. And yet, the exact ecological consequences remain largely unknown. The snowy owl has returned, just in time for the Arctic spring.

The Lapland longspur is at the heart. When the cotton grasses' heads are formed, the first half of the six-week Arctic summer has already passed. The birds have to hurry in rearing their new offspring. The growing season, to the advantage of many chicks, will increase due to climate change. Even the geese which feed on grass will be a beneficiary. The snowy owls have yet again a small family this year. Now, as before, they're dependent on their supply of lemmings. How the diminishing numbers will have an effect over the long term remains to be seen. On the other hand, perhaps they won't be forced to fly so far south as a result of the milder Arctic winter. One thing remains clear for the snowy owls. To survive in the magical world of the winter, one needs particular qualities: intelligence, a sense of adventure, and immense powers of endurance.

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0: morning, Pin. 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Ice cream? 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Now finding your route. Right, we're off then. Approaching your final destination. You have arrived, Pink. 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Oh, what an excellent choice, sir. That certainly brings back memories. 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
1: Where am I, dear boy? Ice cream? 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A healthy smoothie would be just the thing for my little puppet. 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

0: dear. I'd like to order an extra large Razamagogo, Omega Gamma 3B Happy Tilapi Fibroblaster with extra broccoli foam to go, please. 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Now, isn't that so much better than ice cream? Ah, what a lovely day. 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
1: Ice cream? That's a great idea, brother. What are we waiting for? Time to push it to the max, brother! Pedal to the metal! Our shortcut, brother. This'll save us loads of traffic time. To the extreme! Who needs a highway when we can go my way? Now this is my kind of traffic. It was around here somewhere. Whoa! Take it easy, brother! Whoa!

Ah!

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Well,

Greetings, Agent Pink. We're pleased you've accepted this most dangerous of spy missions. You say you're not a spy. Perfect! That means no one will suspect you. This is a mission of vital importance. You don't want to let your country down, do you? Smashing news! Glad to have you aboard, Agent Pink. Now, several blocks away is this large building. Atop this building, in an office, is this large safe. Concealed within is a computer disk of the utmost importance. Your mission, retrieve this disk. Now then, Agent Pink, let's get you some proper spice.

spyware, shall we? Not bad, not bad. A little tight. Additionally, we have prepared several devices for you that will aid you in your mission. But you must not use the gadgets until you absolutely need them. A few more items of the utmost importance. This man will do anything to stop you. You must avoid him at all costs. Once you have retrieved the disc, deliver it to this woman, one of our most trusted agents. Good luck, Agent Pink, and be alert. Your enemy could be anywhere. Whoa.

0: Your opponent may use clever tricks to frighten you. 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
1: Hold it.

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0: There's a tough one. Good show, Agent Pink. Once you have retrieved the disc, you won't have much time to meet your contact. That jacket hardly goes with those shoes, don't you think? Let's teach that villain once more what it means to be a spy.
2: Huh?

What's that?

When it comes to naval blockades, the one executing it is meant to target one country. But in the case of U.S. naval blockade, the world economy is reeling in a crisis. This makes this act one that constitutes a war crime. And this is why the U.S. does not even have a legal justification to wage a war against Iran, all a result of one man's obsession with Iran not having a nuclear weapon, a false claim not supported by its own intelligence agencies.

The U.S. naval blockade is entering its third week, while the illegal aggression waged against Iran by the U.S. and Israeli regime is in a ceasefire mode. The ripple effects of this naval blockade are immense due to the U.S. extreme maximalist demands from Iran. Coming up in today's program, illegal U.S. naval blockade. This U.S. naval blockade is illegal by all means. Even though the Strait of Hormuz is open, the consequences are being felt globally. Food, medicine shortages.

just one of the consequences. After about 50 days of this illegal aggression by the US and Israeli regime, the full impact is yet to be felt, which will be catastrophic. Our third headline, worldwide recession risk. There is a real possibility that there will be a worldwide economic recession similar to COVID-19 and the 2008 world financial crisis. The US needs to come to the grips how consequential its actions, not only for the world, but for itself. Our guest joining us for this edition of The Economic Divide is Ethan Levins, a geopolitical journalist.

0: Yep. Thank you for having me on the show. We're in a very strange point. Ceasefire, no ceasefire. Peace deal, no peace deal. We don't know what the heck's going on at this point. The Israelis are going to break anything. I don't trust the Israelis. I really don't trust my own government, which is weird to say, but I don't. Because every peace deal that we were trying to work out with Iran, whether it was in June, whether it was in February, it ends up in an American-Israeli attack. Gas and pretty much every other resource, the Strait of Hormuz is the most vital choke point in the world. And beforehand, like we knew, it was free flow. Anybody could go in and out. And after the war started, Iran decided to take advantage of the Strait of Hormuz being right beside it and is now controlling it, which puts a lot of countries on notice now, like China, like Russia, more importantly, like the United States, like Europe, like South America, like, oh yeah, every country in the world is now going to have to understand that Iran is going to hold the Strait of Hormuz, that the American monopoly on oil, when they overtook Venezuela, stole a lot of oil there, they tried to do it with Iran, and Iran was able to defend themselves, it failed.
1: Tehran has allowed a limited number of oil tankers to pass through the Strait of Hormuz with their cargo to be traded in Chinese yuan. This will be regulating oil shipments through the waterway, which carries 20% of global oil trade. Traditionally, global oil transactions are settled in U.S. dollars. This shift to the yuan is a strategic move by Iran to reduce its dependence on the U.S. dollar and strengthen its economic ties with China.

0: it's very hard to negotiate or to try to negotiate or have a ceasefire with the Americans and Israelis because they're just using it for their own advantage to rearm, regroup, and reload to come back for more terroristic acts, whether it's taking out infrastructure, whether it's teasing about a ground invasion, dropping curse words, vulgar language. Trump was mocking Islam the other day on his social media on Easter Sunday here in the United States. It was Easter Sunday, and he was dropping vulgar language, cursing Islam, just some very strange and weird remarks from a guy that's supposed to be the president. And remember, this is the guy in charge of the military. This is the guy that's making the decisions.
1: The conflict has also caused major knock-on effects on global humanitarian operations. And as you know, we are the cluster lead on logistics, so we are really feeling the pain on this. Our supply chains may really be on the brink of the most severe disruption since COVID and the Ukraine war back in 2022. Our shipments of life-saving food are being affected by the squeeze on trade. It is taking us longer to deliver by sea, and our costs have

increased. In the Strait of Hormuz, humanitarian shipping has already been restricted on account of security risks. Maritime operators are also becoming more risk averse, and many are rerouting vessels to avoid the Bab el-Mandeb. This has brought further delays and higher shipping costs to all our operations across the world.

This is the social section of the program. Saudi Arabia may approve the use of Chinese yuan for settlement of its oil exports to Europe, East Asia, Africa, and South America through the Strait of Hormuz. After Russia, Iran, Japan, and India, now Saudi Arabia, and GCC considered to use Chinese yuan for safe passage of vessels. At least 26 Iranian shadow fleet vessels bypass U.S. blockade in the Strait of Hormuz. That is according to Wall Street Journal. More than two dozen Iran-linked ships carrying oil and gas have evaded the U.S. blockade of the Strait of Hormuz. The reality of the Iran war the media is hiding is this. Iran has successfully shut down the Strait of Hormuz and is bombing hotels in Dubai and Qatar. Expats are fleeing. The global food and oil supply chain is about to collapse, and Washington has no answer. More evidence Iran war is an excuse for COVID 2.0, European Central Bank President Christine Lagarde is saying that there will be an impact on the supply chain, not exactly the same disruption as during COVID, but something that will be in between normal and COVID disruption. We are in day 36. When the Trump regime is in panic mode, Iran continues to strike American supply chain targets and the GCC's slave states, and the kosher terror states used to build weapons of mass destruction to murder women and children and destroy civilian infrastructure. The restoration of the aluminum plant in the UAE after Iranian strikes could take up to 12 months, and that is according to Wall Street Journal.

Iran is in a better situation in the oil industry, and in the economic situation of Iran is going to be far better, because we're learning now through a lot of reports that the Iranians are wanting to set up a transit system in which they're going to be getting paid millions of dollars per ship that passes through the Strait of Hormuz. And yet again, the Iranians will decide who gets to pass through. So a lot of these countries like Saudi Arabia, like Qatar, Bahrain, the UAE are going to have to realize, if we want to do oil business with the world, that's all their economies are, we're going to have to do it with Iran's permission. We're going to have to ask Iran and pay Iran for our own economies to work, especially like Qatar, the UAE, and Bahrain that are on the eastern side in the Persian Gulf. Now, the United States didn't really expect this.

I feel like Trump went in thinking that they could steal the oil, take Harg Island, open up the Strait of Hormuz, and after a month of Iran holding the strait down, only allowing ships that they wanted through, essentially asserting absolute authority over the world oil supply. 20% of the world's oil goes through the Strait of Hormuz, and everybody knows the world runs on oil. The most important thing in the world, quite honestly, is oil. A lot of people in America knows this as well. That's why we fight all of these useless wars. And Iran is one of the first countries ever that has came on the other side of an American oil war more powerful than they were before.

When global conflict disrupts a choke point like the Strait of Hormuz, it doesn't stay a regional problem. It immediately becomes a global supply chain problem. The supply chain implications have been immediate. Oil price spike, shipping insurance costs surge, freight routes get rerouted, and suddenly everything from trucking rates to manufacturing inputs gets more expensive. This may have played out before, but the scale this time is different.

if I'm the Iranians, if I'm putting myself in Iran's shoes, I don't know how I can trust them. I don't know how I can trust this guy. Trump is obviously demented. He's deranged. He changes his mind every 30 seconds. He's cursing at the moon on social media like a middle schooler. You know, these are things that we used to do whenever I was 14, 15 in school. We would laugh at each other. We would call each other names. And this is the president of the United States in charge of one of the world's strongest militaries, the world's biggest economy with nuclear weapons. And the way he throws this jokes around and the mocking and the taunting and just the lies, it's very frightening and it's very scary.

This is the Info News section of the program. U.S. are running out of key weapons. The American military may not have enough missiles for a future conflict, having used its stockpiles to wage war on Iran. This includes at least 45% of its inventory of precision strike missiles, or PRSM, nearly 50% of its Patriot air defense interceptors, and over half of its terminal high altitude area defense, or THAAD, missiles. Iran strikes on Kuwait. By March 24, Kuwait allowed Washington to use its facilities for missile strikes, making it a direct part of the war machine targeting Iran. Iran didn't randomly pick Kuwait. The U.S. military bases in Kuwait are critical launch pads for any air, sea, or land operation against Iran. Dollar shortage. A dollar shortage plus oil shortage isn't supposed to be possible. What's different this time is there is an engineered supply shock to global oil, but not in the U.S. Our special investigation revealed that this leads to a massive disruption in the global debt market, which tightens loan supply, reducing the ability to get dollars, increasing the risk of defaults while forcing nations to sell their U.S. dollar-denominated assets below face value. And the UAE dollar shortage. UAE demands a compensation of $200 billion for America's war on Iran and faces a huge loss during Iranian retaliatory strikes on Emirati properties. UAE already warns to sell its oil and natural energy in yuan instead of the U.S. dollar. Reports suggest the U.S. losses $40 billion. Israel losses $12 billion, and Saudi Arabia believes an overall $60 billion reparation costs.

This is the in-depth section of the program, Supply Chain Bottlenecks. Supply chains are breaking. The oil price is just the tip of the iceberg. That could cause major problems

0: across the globe due to the U.S. naval blockade and the standoff with Iran. The hidden bottlenecks threaten to bring the global economy to a standstill. In this in-depth section, we take a look at the major products affected by this crisis and the different sectors they are involved in. First, naphtha. It is a feedstock for petrochemicals. Naphtha is critical to the production of much modern technology, not to mention a whole host of everyday plastics, car parts, medical supplies, and packaging. Next is diesel. It is a middle distillate fuel, meaning that it is heavier than gasoline but lighter than fuel oil. It is called the fuel of the real economy. It powers all the heavy stuff, trucks, ships, construction, mining, and agriculture. The Iran war has triggered a major crisis in the global aluminum market. That the global market is staring at a supply deficit of up to 4 million metric tons this year, which would be the largest in over 25 years. Now, let's bring in our guest, Ethan Levins, a geopolitical journalist, into this conversation. Ethan, welcome back. The question that I have is this. The war Iran is having right now is creating shortages on a variety of fronts. The immediate impact are energy shortages, which at this stage has affected countries globally. The restrictions on the Strait of Hormuz are the main problem. Although the strait is not closed to the friendly countries to Iran, but the shortages are still there. Why does the U.S. president, this is the question that I want to be asking right here, Donald Trump is insisting on a naval blockade that makes this bad situation for the global economy worse. Why is that?
1: Yeah, to talk about the economy, especially things like fertilizer and any other resources or goods that want to get out of this region, it's simply not going to. You know, this is something that can be turned into a war zone. This is something that at any moment now it is can just unstabilize. And this is all because of the United States and Israel wanting to fight another endless, useless war, this time with Iran. And as we found out pretty quickly, the Iranians have turned out to be a formidable foe, a strong foe. This is no longer any of these countries America likes to push around. This is one of the biggest in West Asia, one of the strongest in West Asia, and Americans find that out. And now the global economy, more importantly, the American economy has taken a hit. I can attest to this, that gas prices here in my hometown have shot up. We're looking at $4 or $5 increases in just the past few weeks. This is only going to increase. And the Americans and the Israelis do not care about this. The government leaders do not care. Of course, they don't care about what I think. They don't care about my economic living. They don't care about me or my family. All they care about is carrying out this weird agenda, which is just fulfilling whatever the Israelis.
0: Helium is a byproduct of natural gas processing. It is a small market that punches well above its weight, but no easy substitute. This could start to noticeably interfere with production of goods such as electronics, automobiles, and even smartphones. This number is called the king of chemicals. Sulfur is a byproduct of oil and gas refining. It's another of the vastly underappreciated inputs that keep things running and keep food plentiful across the globe. Global energy supply is now down an astounding 60% in the past 60 days. People cannot fully grasp the tsunami on its way. We are talking lockdowns, travel restrictions, and grounded flights. Not only that, the fertilizer situation is even worse. Without a political settlement, food shortages may occur in 3 to 4 months. Arab Spring 2.0, food riots globally, and introduction of CBDC for food rationing. Now let's bring back our guest, Ethan Levins, a geopolitical journalist. Ethan, my second question is, the U.S. and Israeli regime may be preparing to attack Iran again if there is no negotiated settlement, in which the latest effort indicates there hasn't been any effort regarding that. Another worrying consequence here is food security. With fertilizer supply heavily disrupted, up to one-third of global trade affected, which can possibly result in food shortages for 30 to 40 million people. The question that I have is this. Do U.S. and Israel care about this?
1: Trump is going to do whatever Israel wants. He's going to do whatever his billionaire buddies are going to tell him to do, whether it is Elon Musk, the most richest person in the world, wants to tell Trump what to do. Or more importantly, like I said a minute ago, this just all comes down to Israel. Israel is dictating America.

American foreign policy. Israel is sabotaging ceasefires, sabotaging peace deals, and they are doing anything they can to make sure there will never be peace in the region, because everybody benefits with peace in the region except Israel. Israel is the only country that benefits off of blood, off of death. And they're using the United States, and the United States is letting themselves be used, crashing the world economy, strangling the world economy, hurting Americans at home, hurting Israelis, hurting the entire world over this useless war. And they don't care about me. They don't care about my family. And more importantly, they don't care about any American in this entire country. Because, like I said a minute ago, the only people that these American leaders like Donald Trump answer to is Benjamin Netanyahu and the blood regime of Israel.

The U.S. and Israeli aggression against Iran is not over, and there is no sign of it being resolved anytime soon. Sure, there are diplomatic moves from both sides. Maybe by some miracle, there will be a breakthrough and a negotiated solution even by the time this program gets aired. But the ripple effects of this war will be moving on for the next 6 months, such as replenishing stock on fuel and gas, not to mention food and pharmaceuticals. This is the website page of Economic Divide. Feel free to browse through all of our previous programs and tell us how you're doing. I'm Keresh Punemeti, and I'll see you next week.

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1: Alhamdulillahi Rabbil Alameen.
0: All praise belongs to Allah, Lord of all the worlds.
1: Ar-Rahman Ar-Rahim.
0: The All-Beneficent, the All-Merciful. Master of the Day of Retribution.
1: Iyyaka na'budu wa iyyaka nasta'in.
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0: All praise belongs to Allah, Lord of all the worlds.
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0: The All-Beneficent, the All-Merciful. Master of the Day of Retribution. You alone do we worship, and to you alone do we turn for help. Guide us on the straight path. 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

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Respected elders, brothers and sisters, السلام عليكم wa rahmatullah. We are in the months which are preparing us for the Hajj. Al-Hajju ashhurun ma'lumat. There are specific prescribed months in which Hajj becomes wajib and is valid to perform. In other months, Hajj cannot be performed, and that is the month of Shawwal and Zilqa'dah and Zilhijjah. So in Zilqa'dah, we begin to prepare ourselves, and if we qualify because of our physical ability and because of our financial capacity and because of the logistical facilities, then Hajj becomes wajib on us as a once-in-a-lifetime transformative spiritual journey. The journey is not difficult. Majority of the Muslims in the time of the Prophet sallallahu alaihi wa ali, they heard the announcement, they came to Medina and they joined the Prophet. Whatever the Prophet did, whatever the Prophet said, they just followed it. The basic core rituals of Hajj are not difficult, and complications can arise. We may face difficulties, we may forget things, we may do it wrongly, accidentally or ignorantly. Yes, then that would need a compensation, and God forbid if it's a serious violation, then there's a penalty to be paid. In the extreme case, sometimes the Hajj can be nullified and therefore we may need to repeat the whole process. But if we follow the basic rules and we follow the group and the volunteers who are experienced and the scholars who are available for guidance, I don't think so you should feel anxious or worried that you will not be able to perform the Hajj correctly. So the basic process begins by going to Masjid Shajara. For those of us who are planning to travel to Medina, at Masjid Shajara we enter into Ihram. We make the niyyah, we wear the gents wear the dress which is unstitched, the ladies wear the dress which is valid for salah, and we pronounce the talbiyah. And thereby we are in the process and in the state of high alert now, of God consciousness, of God mindfulness, that we should not commit any of those restrictions in the state of ihram. Once we arrive at the Haram and into the city of Makkah, then there are extra prohibitions which begin to apply. And finally, having settled in the city of Makkah in our building, we then prepare to proceed to go for the Tawaf of the Umrah Tamattur. Tawaf again is not a difficult process. You make the niyyah and you just follow the crowd. Everyone there in Masjid al-Haram will be doing tawaf in a particular way. We just follow them. We make the niyyah. So even if for whatever reason you get disconnected from the rest of the group, you should not worry. The basics are very simple. You make the niyyah before Hajarul Aswad, where you will start the tawaf. Even if you don't know where it is, just ask anyone and they will guide you where the Hajarul Aswad is. With the niyyah that I am performing the tawaf, 7 rounds of Umrah Tamattu', which is part of Hajjatul Islam, qurbatan ila Allah, to obey God's command, to seek His pleasure, to avoid His wrath. And with that niyyah, you begin. Just follow the crowd. Everybody is moving in an anti-clockwise direction. They will move with their left

of the body orientated towards the Kaaba. So I just want to impress upon you, it may happen that we may go as a group, we enter the Babu Salam, not necessarily, you can enter from any Bab of the Masjid, better to enter by Babul Masjid, Babu Salam. And then, so God forbid in an extreme situation, you got disconnected for some reason. The group is gone and you're not there. You should know the basics that you are supposed to do. Don't waste time looking for where is the group, and an hour passes away and then you get exhausted and you haven't even found them. Of course, in these days of the mobile phone, it may not be difficult to locate each other. But just in case, all you have to do is ask the guards or the cleaners in the masjid, where is the Kaaba? They will guide you and you will reach that area where the Kaaba is located. So wherever you enter, usually if you have entered by the Babu Salam, you'll come somewhere in this area. What you have to do is make yourself reach on the area of the Tawaf at the Hajar al-Aswad. Wherever you arrive, doesn't matter. You enter this Tawaf area, make a dummy round. Dummy round meaning no near of Tawaf. You're just walking now. And then as you approach Hajar al-Aswad, you make your near. In case, God forbid, you forget the details. This is Tawaf for which Umrah, for which Hajj. I am making the Tawaf, which is the duty I have towards God, Qurbatan ilallah. That's enough. So basically, you know when you came here, or when you were preparing, or when you were studying, you know that you are supposed to do a Tawaf for the Umrah Tamattu, which is part of Hajjatul Islam, Qurbatan ilallah. But now in the confusion, distraction, anxiety, maybe you didn't have a proper sleep at night, you're exhausted, everybody has come, you have joined them. You're not focused. You may be forgetting things. You may be prone to make errors. Doesn't matter. It's a simple process, remember. I am performing that tawaf, which is my duty right now, Qurbatan ilallah. So, just before you reach Hajar al-Aswad, make sure you have made the niyyah. And join the crowd. I'm not going to tell you all the details we discussed in the previous session. I'm giving you the basic survival emergency mode. This is the basic wajib. Join the crowd. And move in the anti-clockwise direction till you finish round one. And you continue like this for seven rounds. Lakini, two important points. Your tawaf should not start before Hajar al-Aswad. Your niyyah should be there, because you are preparing now to start. But your tawaf should not start before Hajar al-Aswad. Meaning that your niyyah is, when I reach parallel to Hajar al-Aswad, that will be my first step of the tawaf. That's your niyyah. And once you complete the seventh round, your niyyah should be, once I reach at the end of the seventh round, parallel to Hajar al-Aswad, my tawaf ends. Then you can continue walking, no problem. But it's a walk, it's not tawaf anymore. It's strict. You have to you're supposed to pray four rak'ah, Salatul Isha. No, I'm excited, I think I should pray more. I'll pray four and a half. No, it's strict. Seven rounds. Not one step more before, not one step more thereafter. Okay, thanks. Now the problems that can arise. So this is a very simple procedure. But there are problems that can arise. And problem number one is that of tahara. So the validity of the tawaf, just like for salah, it depends on being in the state of tahara, meaning you should be either in a valid ghusl, because there are some mustahab ghusls which can be performed, or you should have done wudu. And as I recommended, even if you decide to do the ghusl, make sure you also make wudu, so you are cleared. Most of the time there's no problem, but you never know, human beings can face challenges. Sometimes you reach there and you say, did I do the wudu or not? Did my wudu get broken or not? So

Shetani anakusumbua. So this is where you need to be sure of your state. Simple rule. Check your past state. Are you sure or you're not sure? Are you sure you have done wudu? Ishaka shaka achia. You say, I'm sure I did wudu. I've shak, ignore the shak. I am in wudu. Opposite. I am sure I didn't do the wudu because everybody was in a hurry and the bus was leaving and I jumped into the bus and I didn't do the wudu. That much I'm sure. Lakini, but in Awezekana, you know, I may have done it. So unashaka, did you do or not? But you're sure you didn't do it. Ignore the shak that you did do it. That means you are sure you did not do it. Come out of the tawaf area, go back to the wudu area, perform your wudu and come back. So sahapa, you will get separated. Because the group is going to go ahead with their tawaf. And you will have to walk 10-15 minutes away to the washroom to make your wudu and then come back. Another half an hour gone. Haji has finished half of his tawaf. So you need to know what to do. Problem number two. Make sure that your dress and your body has no najasa. The two main sources of najasa could be you went to the washroom, by mistake, some drops of najasa came onto your body or on your ihram dress. No problem, wash it away. Problem is, you have shak now. Yes, I visited the washroom. Sikumbuki sasa. Did I clean myself properly or no? Did some drops come out or no? Aha, same rule. Check your previous state. Are you sure? Weta biya yako nini? Ukiingia kule ndani, unajisafisha vizuri. You do the proper istibra. Basi, stick to your habit, your conviction. I always generally do this. Sasa mashaka shaka, si you labda a drop came out or no. You ignored. Unless after istibra, a drop comes out where you are sure this is a najis drop. Sawa, in this particular case, the istibra did not work. Usually it should work, but in this case it did not work. Sawa. The smell or the color is there, which is indicative it is a najis drop. Basi, stop, go back, clean your body and your dress and redo your wudu and come back. So this is the second problem that can arise. The third problem is, okay, now you're ready. You have made the niyyah, you are without any najasa, you have made your tahara, you're ready to go. So now as you're going, problems which can arise is in the proper manner in which you are required to make the round. So God forbid you get pushed or you get diverted. So I am walking in tawaf, I got pushed a little away from the Kaaba, but not 90 degrees away from the Kaaba. I got a little pushed away from the Kaaba. No problem. I'm still moving anti-clockwise direction. I'm just changing my lane from one lane to the other. No problem. Or no, I got pushed. I'm facing a little to the Kaaba, but I'm not facing toward the Kaaba. No problem. That doesn't break the round. What breaks the round is total 90 degrees walking away from the Kaaba. This is not tawaf. This is not around the Kaaba. This is away from the Kaaba. Or totally 90 degrees to the Kaaba. This is not around the Kaaba. Or I am facing the, I'm being pushed now. I'm locked in a position. What womani? They've locked me all round. I'm stuck this way. I can't move this way. Literally, they're taking me like a crab. I'm looking this way, moving that way. Hey, so you are a crab around the Kaaba. You're not making proper tawaf. These are rare situations. They could arise. Normally, it should not arise. What I suggest is, before you go swimming, check the water. Before you take the dive, make sure where is the deep end, where is the shallow. Usually, the crowds are less outside Maqam Ibrahim, usually, but not always. Peak times, even outside
Maqam Ibrahim, it's tightly packed. But you can judge.

So it depends, sasa. Wewe una babe, una nguvu. Because remember, unfortunately, if everybody did their tawaf in a respectful way, there would be no problem. But you'll meet people with different backgrounds. They're in a hurry. They're much stronger than you. They're much bigger than you. They come from a different

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They're strongly built people. It's their nature. When they walk, they'll just push everyone away. I call them the bulldozers. Sorry? I don't like to take names. They're bulldozers. Literally, they're walking, and you just have to give way to them. So, in a situation like that, take a break. It's not one person. It's a whole group which has come. They are literally bulldozing their way away. So you can't resist. I would suggest that somebody is pushing you, be a little resistant. Don't get pushed. But no, it's not one person. It's a train of 10 people building up into a force of 100 people pushing you. You can't resist. Sahaba, you just change your lane. Faddal, harrak ya haji. No problem. But sometimes you get stuck. No problem. Keep on changing your lane till you come to a place where it's easier and more freer to move. I'm not saying it will happen. It's just you need to be ready. If it happens, what to do? Don't get stuck in a situation where your tawaf now is dictated by somebody else. It becomes stressful. Una sahaw. This was my first round, my second round. Oh my God. Big problem in tawaf. You make shak. Is this my first rak'ah or second rak'ah? Salah batil, repeat. Is it my third rak'ah or fourth rak'ah? Salah is valid. Count it as the fourth rak'ah. Finish your salah, make one rak'ah as your compensation. Salah can be saved, tawaf can't. Any doubt about the round of the tawaf, spend a few seconds, try to figure it out. If you can't, batil, go all the way back. Restart. So tawaf, you have to be careful. Be focused, be calm, don't be stressed, don't be pushed, be relaxed. Otherwise, you start making mistakes. Yes, please. Take a break, yes. Okay, can you keep this question on hold? I'll come to the next discussion later on. If somebody wants to take a break, what are the different ways to take a break? Sometimes it's not you want to take a break, you are forced to take a break. Allahu Akbar, Allahu Akbar. So everybody's stopping, whether you like it or not, you have to stop. That's a forced break. What do you do? So there are rules about in which situations you must break, which situations haram to break, which situations mustahab to break, makruh to break, and what do you do after the break? So just keep it on hold here. It's recommended, yes, between the wall of the Kaaba and Maqam Ibrahim. That's correct. So it's mustahab. You're allowed to do it outside the Maqam Ibrahim. I'm just saying for convenience sake, if you cannot handle yourself. Like I said, everybody has got... So if somebody is watching you, so you're asking how many lanes can you change? Somebody is watching you from the floor above, he's taking a video film, a vlog, and he's going to be asked, this Haji, was he making tawaf around the Kaaba or no? It doesn't matter whether the lane was inside Maqam Ibrahim or outside Maqam Ibrahim. Generally, a person watching you knows that you are moving in an anti-clockwise direction. No problem. So, I don't want to scare you. I just want to alert you that challenges may appear. So, how to prepare for it? So, coming back to the problems that can arise during the tawaf, So, for example, the question that he asked, what about taking a break? And there are certain breaks which are unavoidable, which are wajib, and must be taken. Regarding breaks, it depends why you are forced to take a break. Sometimes, forget about being

stopped during the tawaf on the ground floor. You can be stopped right at the entrance. New authority regulations. Some hujjaj will be allowed to go to the ground floor. Some have to go to the first floor and above. You have to. There's no escape. There may be some shortcut way you can slip by and somehow come back to the ground floor. But there are some situations where their peak hours is jam-packed. In order to regulate the crowd flow, they've kept a rule. Some of the hujjaj should go to the first floor. Then what do you do? Two options. Either you wait till the crowd reduces and then you make a second try to enter if they allow you. Or second option is no, go to the first floor. Is it allowed to do tawaf from the first floor? Answer is yo. Yo means yes or no, depends on situation. No, if that first floor is above the level of the Kaaba. So making tawaf around the space above the Kaaba is not making tawaf around the Kaaba. That is not allowed. But there's one mezzanine floor where the level of that floor is somewhere mid height of Kaaba. No problem. If you make tawaf on that mezzanine floor, you'll be still considered making tawaf around the Kaaba. No problem. So you have the option. Better, of course, is to try to do it on the ground. You are prevented from doing it. No problem. You have another option. Go to the mezzanine floor. Another problem that can arise. So like I said, better to do it between the wall and the Maqam Ibrahim. Sometimes, suddenly, you'll find the cleaners come and they block. They want to clean this whole area. Now suddenly everybody has to stop. Or suddenly everybody has to change their lane and go out. Or you literally wait. No problem, you're forced to wait. You're forced to change lane. But in the process, don't give your back to the Kaaba or face the Kaaba while moving. You can stop your knee of doing the tawaf, adjust your orientation and then continue your tawaf, no problem. Another problem which can arise in the tawaf is, I am not going into the details about the doubts. The simple rules about the doubts are clear. So one example I gave was of Salah. The time of Salah has now entered. Everybody has to stop doing tawaf and everybody has to pray the daily prayers. What should you do? It's your second round, fourth round, sixth round. I just got one round to finish. Six and a half. Just got half a round to finish. Samahani, they've stopped. You can't go. Half a round to completion. What do you do now? You have to stop. Should you stop, unaiba kidogo, unatafuta nafasi, go all the way outside lane, paka unafika in the shaded area, outside the tawaf area, into the masjid area. No, it's better to stop and pray. Don't pray furada, pray jama'ah, pray behind the imam. But of course, the rules of praying behind the imam who may not be of your mazhab is to make your own niyyah for salah, make the niyyah of jama'ah, and recite your fatiha and the surah, and continue your jama'ah with everybody else. The moment the salah is finished, you should have mentally marked where is it that you were stopped. 1.5, 5.5, 6.5, 6.75. I reached Rukn Yamani, only a quarter remaining for Hajar al-Aswad. Ah, la ilaha illallah, la hawla wa la quwwa. But see, that quarter which is remaining, after your salah, you go to a place just a little behind Rukn Yamani. Make your niyyah, I'm resuming where I cut off. And then you start walking and that's your tawaf till you reach Hajar al-Aswad and you have completed your last quarter, the seventh round. So for

Salah, it's good to stop wherever you are, before the fourth round or after the fourth round, doesn't matter. Another reason for stopping. Hey, hali yangu imeharibika. I don't feel well. I feel dizzy. I feel exhausted. I feel pain. Sawa, it's a physical emergency. You need to attend to your body before you can do a physical ibadah. No problem. Mentally mark where is it that you have decided to stop. Basically, it's good to stop at one of the landmarks, so it's easier to resume. But emergency, you cannot be predicted. It can be anywhere. It doesn't matter. Just make a mental mark. I had stopped somewhere between Rukne Shami and Rukne Yamani. I don't know exactly where. Doesn't matter. But you know roughly where it was. When you are better now, you need a rest, you need to drink water, you need to take your tablets, or whatever it was, your physical emergency reason. After you are restored back to your proper stability, you go back to Rukne Shami, and then you make your niyyah. I'm resuming the tawaf from wherever it is that I was forced to stop. And you continue the remaining rounds. Hey, nimesahau, ilikuwa round ngapi sasa? Tayari, umeshavunja kila kitu. If you doubt or you forget the number of rounds you have done, your whole tawaf is batil. You have to restart. A third reason for stopping. So one could be for salah, for example, mustahab. Another could be for an emergency. I was forced to do it. Third reason, I got a phone call. Hello? Hey, your roommate is in trouble. We need your help. You've got the keys. Mwambia subiri basi. Mina maliza na kuja. Hali yake sio nzuri. We need the keys. I'm just giving a hypothetical example. Somebody else, you are not in trouble. Somebody else is in trouble. And you can help. Is it necessary for you to stop? Yes. It's mustahab to help a needy brother, sister, whoever in faith, to help them. No problem. You're allowed to stop. Immediately go and give the keys to somebody. Lakini, here is where now you have to be careful when you come back. There is a gap of interruption or pause which is permissible during tawaf. In salah, this is not permissible. Suddenly, after Fatiha and before starting the surah, I want to take a 1 minute relaxation. No, not allowed. Continuity is necessary for salah. In tawaf, continuity, which is known as mu'alat, just like wudu, there is mu'alat. One wajib act after the other wajib act has to flow continuously. You just can't wash the face and the right hand and take a break. Let me have a little sandwich, little soda, then I'll come back and do my left hand for wudu. No, you have broken the continuity. But in tawaf, you are allowed a break. Hey, how long a break? You know, in the old times, it's not there anymore. In the old times, between Safa and Marwa, there used to be al-bayk outside. So you are half asleep yesterday night. You were just forced. Your whole group of friends came for tawaf and sa'i. You just joined them. Says hapa umechoka, huna nguvu tena. Every time you pass, al-bayk. To smell al-bayk, it doesn't break your tawaf. Because let me take a break. Let me have a quick dose. I come back and I'll continue. Unaruhusiwa makruh. Unaruhusiwa kula chakula. Unaruhusiwa kunywa maji au yoyote halal. During tawaf and during sa'i. Makruh. Should be avoided. But no, this person claims that my sugar is low. I need to boost myself. Question, how long is the gap or the break which is permissible for rest? Just a few minutes is permissible. 5 minutes, sawa. Unless you say, no, I'm a medical, I've taken an overdose of insulin, my sugar is low. Sawa, you need whatever number of minutes necessary for your medical condition to
to restore your state.

and you come back. So, stopping for something mustahab or something which is just a rest, for example, so long as the continuity is not disrupted beyond a few minutes, let's say 5 minutes or so, no problem. Come back to the place where you stopped and you resume your tawaf. So situation number one, mustahab for salah, no problem. You can do it anywhere, stop. Number two, emergency, you can do it anywhere. But if it is for emergency, then you have to be careful. You have to check whether it was the fourth round, before the fourth round, or after the fourth round. So you had a medical problem that you needed to attend to. Or the other person whom you wanted to help, he could not wait, so it turned to an emergency. In that situation, as an emergency, it's not a question of resting, it's an emergency. As an emergency, then the rule of 5 minutes will not apply, the rule of four will apply. The rule of four says that if you had to stop for emergency reasons before the fourth round, then tawaf is batil. Unless, of course, you return within the 5 minutes or 10 minutes or so. But if you stop for emergency, and obviously the nature of the emergency was that you needed more than 5-10 minutes to go away, if you stopped after the fourth round, completion of the fourth round, then no problem. Mentally mark that point. Go and attend to the emergency, be it for yourself or for somebody else, and come back and resume the round after the fourth round. Sometimes you say, no, it's not an emergency, it is not a mustahab act. It's not even to rest because I'm tired. I'm allowed to rest just to restore my energy if it's just for a few minutes. No, basi marudiluti kusha. Nati man natatu. Haji, man natitatu. Ya, manakawa nati. Sawa, Sharia allows you, no problem. But a man natitatu only for 5 minutes. That a man ne pacholea. For 5 minutes, for no reason. To stop, you're allowed to if the continuity is not going to be disturbed. 5 minutes, not more. Let me stop here. You is your question answered about stopping during tawaf? Yes, please. Two questions. Yes, please. No, sa'i, if you can pause, we'll come to that. Sorry? Smelling of what? No. So smelling of food, like I said, if it's not perfume, no problem. If it's very badly cooked food and bad smelling, make sure you keep your nose open. But no, it's good smelling food. Yeah, for good smelling food, you have to close your nose. Salah, yes. Regarding joining salah in jama'ah, if the imam is located in a position such that you can go and pray behind him, no problem. That salah of jama'ah will be valid for you. But if the arrangement is such that you end up standing in front of him, then no, here Agha says there is ishkal, so you can't do that with the knee of jama'ah. But you can do it with the knee of Farada, there's no problem. Okay, if you allow me, then we continue. So I said a big problem that you may face in tawaf, which you need to be prepared for, is the question of doubts and forgetfulness. Doubts and forgetfulness usually would happen if you're not prepared. But if you go prepared, so have...

have some sort of a counter with you that reminds you which number of tawaf is it? Or have your colleague or your partner or your group, and together you keep a count. So if one of you forgets or doubts, the other one will remind you. Or no, make up your own system whereby you say round one, I will make this zikr, La ilaha illallah. Round two, I'll make the zikr of Allahu Akbar throughout the round. Round three, Alhamdulillah. Whichever, you keep a system which reminds you which number of round it is, that should not be a problem. And better still, keep multiple, double or triple ways of reminding yourself so you don't end up getting confused. Sometimes problem is you are moving with others and you ask your partner, which round is it? Hey, I think it's the sixth one. And you ask this one, oh, I think it's the fifth one. Hello, five or six? And then you look at yourself, ah, I think this is the fourth one. Maskini wa Mungu. No, you keep multiple reminders so that if one method doesn't work, you reinforce the other one or the third one to remind you through dua, through zikr, through a surah. Decide beforehand that in round one, this is a short surah I'll be reciting. Or no, keep a ring, or keep a rosary bead, or no, keep a watch. You know, roughly it takes you, let's say, 5 to 10 minutes per round. You have to time yourself. On average, it takes me, let's say, 7 minutes per round. Now, 30 minutes have passed, and I'm doubting between the, is it the second round or third round? I was a guy, 30 minutes, you would have done the fourth round now. So these are just indicators to help you not to get lost in your counting. But most important, all these are secondary. Most important is your mental sharpness, your memory, your focus, your presence, and your preparedness. Sometimes a situation arises where the person wants to, he's so confident and he thinks tawaf is so good and so easy to do. I want to do a mustahab tawaf. I know I'm supposed to do the wajib tawaf of Umrah Tamattu. Can I do a mustahab tawaf? Well, the answer to that is that Hazrat Adla Sistani, Hafidhullah, may Allah protect our maraji, he says that yes, it is allowed. Lakini, only before you start the process of Umrah Tamattu, of tawaf of Umrah Tamattu, salat of Umrah Tamattu, sa'i of Umrah Tamattu, and taqsir of Umrah Tamattu. Before that, you have entered Masjid al-Haram, go for a quick mustahab tawaf, and then you say, okay, now I'm going to start all the rituals of Umrah Tamattu. You can't say, let me do wajib tawaf of Umrah Tamattu and salat of Umrah Tamattu. Now, before I go for sa'i, let me do a mustahab tawaf. No, that is not allowed. Again, there's a similar ruling that will apply for the ihram of Hajj Tamattu, which we shall discuss later. Mustahab tawaf, we'll discuss later, because this applies more for those people who have completed their Umrah Tamattu. Inshallah, once we are in Mecca, we'll discuss the details. The rules are a bit different for mustahab tawaf. There's more leniency and flexibility. So, for example, mustahab tawaf, you don't need to be in wudu. In wajib tawaf, you try to keep control, but God forbid, let's say in tawaf your wudu is broken. Rule of four will apply. If your wudu is broken before the completion of fourth round, tawaf is batil. Come out of the tawaf area, do your wudu, come back and restart from Hajarul Aswad. If your wudu is broken after the fourth round, then there are two scenarios. Samahani, I call them the oops and the poops situation. Oops is, hey, accidentally it happened, you passed gas, your wudu is broken, but it's after the fourth round. No problem. Mentally mark that point.
Go and do your wudu. And the secret I taught you is you don't need to go half an hour all the way to the washroom to do your wudu and then come back. Just go to a secluded area. You've got your towel. You've got your 300 meals with you. And you can do a quick wudu for yourself. Unarudi at the point where, oops, your wudu was broken. And you resume. Lakini, if it was poops, you purposely did it. You could control, yet you didn't control, and you let the gas pass. Samahani. Go out and do your wudu after the fourth round. Come back, complete, and repeat. Complete the remaining rounds, and then repeat a whole tawaf all over again. Where Mr. Poops were? That means the validity of the mustahab tawaf doesn't depend on tahara. If I've forgotten to do wudu, I came, everybody is doing tawaf, I also joined tawaf, mustahab tawaf. No problem, the tawaf is valid. Then I need to go and do wudu for the salah of the mustahab tawaf. Mustahab salah needs tahara. Mustahab tawaf doesn't need tahara. Anyway, these rules about mustahab tawaf, which are a bit more lenient, inshallah we'll discuss in a later session. There are several mustahab acts and makruh acts during tawaf. So I've noticed they are selling some books about the guide to performing umrah. I haven't gone through it, I just saw it today. But you can even get some online or some digital version, which will have mustahab du'as to be recited during the tawaf. When you come to Hajar al-Aswad, there's a dua. When you come to the door, Allahumma miskinuka bi babik fatasaddaq. I want sadaqa. I'm a miskin. I've come to your door, O Lord. Nipa sadaqa. Miskinun bi babik, faqirun bi babik, fatasaddaq alayhi bil jannah. Give me the best reward, and that is jannah. When you reach Rukne, Iraqi, when you reach, they haven't kept the. There's a gargoyle here, a spout which collects rainwater and flows out. Imam alayhi salam, Imam Zainul Abidin alayhi salam, when he would come here, he would make a dua here. Mustahab to make a dua at that point. Rukne Shami, Allahumma ya dhal manni wa thawl, inna amali da'if, da'ifu li. At Rukne Yamani, Allahumma ya waliy al-afiyah, ya khaliq al-afiyah, ya raziq al-afiyah, there's a dua. Between Yamani and Hajar al-Aswad, Rabbana atina fi dunya hasana. So at every point, there is some mustahab dua. Not necessary, you make your own dua, doesn't matter. There are so many duas which we have been taught by the Imams of the Ahlul Bayt, there are duas in the Quran. And you'll find sometimes there are other hujjaj there reciting loud duas. No problem, you can follow them. So long as there's no shirk or something haram being asked, usually the du'as are good and Quran based. So this is mustahab during the tawaf. Makruh, you are allowed to talk. Unlike salah, you're not allowed to talk. But in ihram, you're allowed to talk of tawaf. You got a phone call, you can answer the phone call. But you're in ihram, so make sure you don't cover your ear, keep it at a distance, keep it on speaker mode. But better don't speak anything which is not zikr, which is not dua, which is not Quran. Hello, how are you? Alhamdulillah, Rabbil Alameen. Kwapi sasa. Waj'alna al-bayta mathabatan lin-nas. If you are smart, speak the Quran. Or make some dua, or make some zikr. You must be tired. La hawla wa la quwwa. Make some zikr. Don't speak some worldly things. You're in tawaf. You are in the presence of the angels. Makruh to laugh. Because you are in the presence of God, you should be remembering God. Makruh to get distracted and cracking fingers, for example. Makruh to eat or drink. Unless, of course, you're tired, it's exhausted, it's hot, you need a quick drink. You can carry your water bottle, no problem. Take a drink. And drink during tawaf. You don't even have to stop. But it's makruh unless it's necessary. Makruh, just like salah, you've got the urge to relieve yourself.

You want to pass wind or gas or water. And makruh, just like salah. 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Likewise, tawaf, it's makruh to pray under pressure. I'll stop here for the moment because the next wajib act is that of salat of tawaf. Any questions? Sorry? Oh yes, good question. Wudu with zamzam water. So, one of the problems that can arise during tawaf is, let's say your wudu is broken. You are Mr. Oops and not Mr. Poops. So, it unavoidably, accidentally it happened. No problem. I said one solution is to carry your own water bottle. Open your towel of ihram and do your wudu there. Because don't make a mess and make it wet and dirty for others. Let all the water, which is hardly 300 mils, let it all fall on your ihram dress. But the question is, can I use zamzam water? So zamzam water is placed not in the tawaf area, but in the shaded mosque area. So there are many caskets of zamzam water. Lakini, that water is designated for drinking. They will write there, lishurb. This is for drinking. It's not for wudu. So says zamzam water is from Allah. It's not the property of those authorities who have kept it in the caskets. Lakini, it's true, it's from Allah. Nenda basi utafute, where is that well of zamzam? And you take your own share. But they've collected it and they've brought it and now they have the right to distribute it in the way that they feel administratively it's more clean. Otherwise, you allow everyone to do wudu there. It's going to become one mess pool of water in the tawaf area or in the mosque area. So no, water designated, zamzam water designated for drinking, you cannot use it for. Labda, unachukua chupa tupu, unaijaza, unakunywa kidogo kule, then you move a little away, maybe use it in a place. Use your drinking portion, which you're planning to use it for your wudu. That is your choice. Any other question about, tawaf, yes.

The question is, are we allowed to do tawaf on the mezzanine floor, even if there is space on the ground floor to do tawaf? Yes, because the requirement of tawaf is it should be around the Kaaba. Better to do it on the ground floor between Maqam Ibrahim and the wall of the Kaaba. Better. Allowed to do it outside Maqam Ibrahim, no problem. Allowed to do it on the mezzanine floor, so long as it is around the Kaaba. Problem is, when the authorities block you even from going to the ground floor and the mezzanine floor, now you're stuck at the first floor. First floor is above the roof of the Kaaba. So, Sahaji, you are now moving around the space above the roof. You're not moving around the Kaaba. So according to some maraji, it is allowed under special circumstances. According to Hazrat Ali al-Sistani, no, this does not constitute a proper tawaf. Therefore, you have to wait till you get a chance when they'll allow you to go to the mezzanine floor or the ground floor. If no, they simply don't allow you, and you're forced to do it, and the force is, Basi, Rudi Nyubani says, Wezi, because before tawaf, you can't do salatu tawaf. Before salatu tawaf, you can't do sa'i. How can you go to sajda before ruku? How can you go to ruku before qiyam? You can't do sa'i, you can't do taqsi, you can't do anything. Basi, Rudi Nyubani, Subiri, till the crowd comes down, and then you come back. You did it once, you did it twice. Time is running away. Haji is saying, we have to get ready to go to Arafah now. Basi, now time is running out. Now there is no choice. The only way to do tawaf is at first floor, which is above. No problem.

Ihtiyat is you go on the first floor above the roof of the Kaaba, do your tawaf, and appoint a delegate, a representative by niaba, he should do tawaf for you. On the ground floor, if he is smart enough and strong enough to sneak through. So basically, authorities, when they don't allow ground floor or mezzanine floor, it's because of the peak crowds. But interesting is, one of the years when we had gone for a Hajj, I don't know if it's still there, we saw an advertisement. We can make you do Hajj in 2 days. I said, 2 days. Yeah. 9th of Zilhijjah, day of Arafah. We'll bring you, this applies to the, let's say, the CEOs or the local Saudi employees who want to do a quick holiday, 2 day Eid holiday. They're being given a Hajj option. 9th morning, we'll bring you to Makkah, make a quick Umrah, quick Tawaf, quick Salat Tawaf, quick Sa'i, quick Taqsir. Your Umrah is done. Umrah, At-Tamattu'. Half a day. Zuhr will take you quick transport to Arafah. Zuhr till Maghrib, 9th day, you are in Arafah. Day one over. 9th will take you to Muzdalifah, eve of Eid over. Day of Mina, come to Mina quickly. Do your stoning, give us the niaba, we'll do the slaughtering. Shave your head, ya Allah, quickly come to Makkah. Do your tawaf al-hajj, do your salat tawaf al-hajj, sa'i. Hajji, mabruk, go. I said, wait, what about Mina? Lipa hela kidogo, pe kafara, the Mina, we will sort it out. 2 days Hajj. The point, sorry, that's not the plan we have. The point is, on the 9th of Zilhijjah, the Kaaba is empty. Morning. But Zohar, you have to be in Arafah. So God forbid, emergency situation. You went day one, day two, day three. Kila, siku, it was closed. There was no way. It was jam-packed. You were not getting chance to do tawaf. Masi, subiri. You will get a chance when the crowd will be less and be able to do your tawaf of Umrah, before you go for Arafah and Hajj. Yes, please. So, a doubt between 6th and 7th. You see, in Salah, if you have a doubt between 3 and 4, count it as 4 and finish and then compensate. Doubt between 2 and 3. Doubt between 2 and 4. There are ways to compensate. Tawaf, there's no compensation. The moment a doubt enters, spend a few moments trying to recall the different indicators you have of how to remind yourself. If you fail to specify which particular round it is, your tawaf is batil. Yes, please.

Okay, good question. What is the speed of movement in tawaf? So yes, the question he's asking is, what if I find a space where there is more facility to walk faster? So usually what happens is a lot of crowd is at the Hajar al-Aswad because people are trying to reach the Hajar al-Aswad. People are joining, new batches are joining. And then there is Maqam Ibrahim, people are praying there. So there's a lot of congestion here. And then there's congestion there because of the semicircular wall. But come to Rukn Shami, Rukn Yamani, this half, it's a little more relaxed, more open space. So yes, you want to move faster, you can. You want to trot, you can. You want to run, so that's a, it's makruh. It's not recommended. You can walk faster, no problem, but not run. Okay, so if you allow, let me quickly finish.

finish the masail of the prayers. These two wajib acts, tawaf of umrah and salat of tawaf of umrah, they're all connected. They go together. You cannot keep a gap in between. You can keep a gap between arriving in Mecca and starting tawaf, between completion of salatul tawaf and starting sa'i. You can keep a gap of 1 hour, 2 hours, half a day, whole day, no problem. Come in the morning, do your tawaf and salatul tawaf. At night, you come for sa'i, no problem. But after completing tawaf, no gap is allowed to go to the next wajib act, which is salatul tawaf. Essentially, notice the ayah of the Quran in Surah Baqarah and in Surah Hajj, that Allah has designated this house, عَهِدْنَا إِلَىٰ إِبْرَاهِيمَ أَنْ طَهِّرْ بَيْتِيَ لِلطَّائِفِينَ. 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This house has been built for the purpose of tawaf, qiyam, ruku and sujood. They go together, it's one package. So the moment you complete the seventh round, take just a few moments after the completion at the Hajar al-Aswad to go towards Maqam Ibrahim, not with the knee of tawaf, your tawaf is over, to find a place so that you can pray salatul tawaf two raka'ah. In the Quran, in Surah Baqarah, the ayah says, وَاتَّخِذُوا مِمْ مَقَامِ إِبْرَاهِيمَ مُصَلَّىٰ. Your salah place should be from near Maqam Ibrahim. Where near Maqam Ibrahim? In front of it, on the left side, on the right side, or behind it? No. The fatwa is your place of salat of tawaf is behind Maqam Ibrahim. But because this is a circular space, the further you go away, the wider the space becomes where you stand. So not necessarily exactly behind, you can still be a little behind and left, a little behind and right, no problem. It's very crowded. It's not easy to immediately find space behind Maqam Ibrahim. Sometimes the tawaf people are so many, they even start moving behind Maqam Ibrahim. So you'll have to go even further away. No problem. Usually there is a space designated for the people to pray. So go as far as the space allows you and look for a place to pray. It's not difficult to find one. Because whoever is going to pray there, they're just going to spend 2 minutes to pray their two rak'ah. So you're allowed 5-10 minutes to look around for a place to pray. Go and stand near somebody. Oh, there's a problem. Can you pray near a lady? Or can the lady pray near you? In the masjid here, you're not allowed. You cannot go on the lady's side and stand near a lady and pray jama'ah. Or she cannot come on the gent's side. But the exception is in Masjid al-Haram. You're allowed to do tawaf together. Na mahram. My mahram should be with another na mahram. Samahani, you are no longer yule shaitani. Wewe tayari umesha ambiwa. Lipa dola mia mbili au elfu mbili tayari. So, Butu, you try to break the law. You are now like a malaika. Your passion has to be under control. Your anger, wallahi, well, you're in the haram. You're not allowed to get angry. Mosquito is coming. No, you're not allowed to kill. You have to control your anger. You have to control your lust. You have to only make zikr. So, you're a different person in Masjid al-Haram. You have to be a different person, otherwise you are a criminal there. So yes, you're allowed to be next to a woman because your thoughts are with God now. No problem. So go behind Maqam Ibrahim. You're looking around the gent side, you can't find a place. Near the lady there is space. But there is limited space.
So you're waiting.

0: 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Lakini, if you go there, in front of you, another lady, on the right side, another lady, on the left side, another lady. You'll be surrounded by ladies, and your Hajji, the angel, wants to pray. You're allowed to? Yes, you're allowed to. You tell the Hajjiya, Harriki, Harriki, Haraka, Haraka. 2 minutes, basi. Complete your salah, and give me the space. And you also finish in a very short period of time your salah. 2 rak'ah salah. I'm praying 2 rak'ah salah, salatul umrah, umrah tamattu, as part of my umrah to tamattu, as part of my hajjatul islam, qurbatan in Allah, to obey God's command, to please Him, to win His reward, to avoid His displeasure, qurbatan in Allah, Allahu Akbar. Any particular surahs? No, not wajib. Only Fatiha and any surah. First rak'ah, second rak'ah, same way. Mustahab, yes. First rak'ah, after Fatiha, surah Qul Huwa Allah. Mustahab, yes. Second rak'ah, after Fatiha, surah Qul Ya Ayyuhal Kafirun, La A'budu Ma Ta'budun. Mustahab. And you finish the 2 rak'ah, Wassalamu Alaikum Wa Rahmatullah. This is the wajib. Yes, there are mustahab acts to be done. There's something to be recited in qunut, something to recite in sajda. But the situation is such that it's crowded, congested. People want to come and pray. Just like you are looking for space, they're looking for space. Keep your ibadah to the minimum and move out from there. And from a distance, then do your other mustahabbat. With that, we have completed this wajib act of umrah tamattu till salah. Next is sa'i. I'll take a pause here, inshallah we'll discuss that in the next session. Any questions? Yeah, so the ground floor of the tawaf area is marbled, so no problem. That's considered to be part of the earth. Marble is part of the earth, no problem. We can do such down that. So tomorrow, inshallah, we will continue with the masail of sa'i, and then finally taqsir, and then we, inshallah, will have completed the basics of umrah tamattu'. Yes, please. Same rule applies. So if you complete your 7 rounds and you want to go and pray your salatul tawaf, but the prayer time has entered, everybody has stopped, everybody is now going to pray wajib prayers, no problem. You first pray the wajib prayers. This delay is excusable. And you pray your wajib prayers and then you go for salatul tawaf. Though, the stopping for wajib prayers is not something that will happen suddenly. It will happen gradually. Slowly, slowly, slowly, all of them will start stopping and sitting and waiting for adhan. And then during that time, you could have enough time. If you happen to be somewhere in the area where salatul tawaf is valid. But no, you are stopped here near Rukne Yamani or Rukne Iraqi, not behind Maqam Ibrahim, then no. You can't pray salatul tawaf. Let's pray to Allah for tawfiq, that we are able to do the tawaf and to become more like angels, remembering God and getting closer to God and getting distant from the dunya and the distractions, and to pray behind Maqam Ibrahim. Maqam Ibrahim becomes our imam, and therefore we should follow Ibrahim alayhi salam in all his acts of tawheed and repudiation of shirk and the sacrifices that he made for tawheed and obedience to God, inshaAllah. Wassalamu alaikum wa rahmatullah.
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That the believers are brethren, therefore make peace between each other. فأصلحوا بين أخويكم, and be God conscious, so that more mercy of Allah comes to you. Now, this verse is very conditional, meaning that in order for us to receive mercy, further mercy, and to have success, we have to be proactive agents in ensuring unity. So, mashallah, it's a blessing that we have this opportunity.

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And what is the impetus behind this great tragedy of Karbala is to teach us to be proponents of social justice. This is what Karbala is all about. Karbala is about social justice and keeping humanity in the right track towards Allah subhanahu wa ta'ala, and to fulfill the objectives for why we were created, which is to be upright, moral individuals. كُنْتُمْ خَيْرَ أُمَّةٍ أُخْرِجَتْ لِلنَّاسِ تَأْمُرُونَ بِالْمَعْرُوفِ وَتَنْهَوْنَ عَنِ الْمُنْكَرِ وَتُؤْمِنُونَ بِاللَّهِ. My respected scholars, my sisters and brothers in Islam, Assalamu alaikum jami'an wa rahmatullahi wa barakatuh. It's an honor to be here once, as I mentioned, and inshallah, let's, as a community, first of all, this program in itself, the Nainawa Conference, which I have participated before, is wonderful because it's an attempt and a grassroots attempt by the youth of the various communities within the GTA to come together and discuss matters that are pertinent on how we can become better Muslims in a united way. Now, of course, you know, this center is the Afghan center, there's the Khoja center, there's the Iraqi center, there's the Iranian center, Pakistani center, and all the other group centers, Lebanese center. It doesn't matter, these are all good. You know, يَا يُهَنَّاسِنَا خَلَقْنَاكُمْ مِنْ ذَكَرٍ وَأُنْثَى وَجَعَلْنَاكُمْ شُعُوبًا وَقَبَائِلَ لِتَعَارَفُوا إِنَّ أَكْرَمَكُمْ عِنْدَ اللَّهِ أَتْقَاكُمْ. So we made you male and female, O mankind, nations and tribes, so you know each other. And maintaining diversity, which means that maintaining these cultural centers where people of various cultures get together, eat the same kind of food, and commemorate or celebrate within their own cultural systems is not outside the prescription of Islam. And to maintain it is highly encouraged, because no matter what we do, even if we melt into one group of culture, it still becomes a culture. We become a monolithic culture nonetheless. And were we ever to be displaced from Canada or America, we will uniquely maintain that culture elsewhere in the world. It's just the law of nature. So what's fascinating is that our forefathers who came to the North American countries, they brought their cultures because that's what they should be doing. You can't just let go of your culture. So they maintained it. But within the spectrum of time, we find that the new generations evolve and we start to assimilate Western lifestyles, which is not outside the prescription of Islam, meaning to use the word Western living is not un-Islamic, right? Unethical living is un-Islamic. Whether it's Western or Eastern or Central, it's irrelevant. So I think what's essential for us to understand is that these cultural centers are good. Sadly, though, sometimes we are cocoonized, which I think is where the problem is. When we come to an Afghan center, we come to a Khoja center, JCC, for example, or we come to Al-Huda, which is the Lebanese center, or we go to Imam Ali center across the street, we only go there. Sometimes we feel this sense of loyalty, that I need to support my community, and therefore it's loyalty. Well, it's not bad, but if you don't disconnect every once in a while, and do your due diligence duty with which to extend ourselves to the community as a greater community within the sense of unity, then we have shortchanged ourselves. It's equivalent to an individual who refuses to travel. Quran says, سِيرُ فِي الْأَرْضِ, travel, فَانْظُرْ كَيْفَ كَانَ, right? Go see the way the world is. Those who were the liars before مُكَذِّبِين, go see them, see how they fared. Now, why is traveling so important? The messenger said, وَلَوْ كَانَ بِالسِّينَ, acquire knowledge, you know? أُطْلُبِ الْعِلْمِ مِنَ الْمَهْدِ لَلَّهْدِ, acquire knowledge from the cradle to the grave, okay? طَلَبُ الْعِلْمِ فَرِيدَةٌ, it's a requirement. The Prophet said, even if you have to go to China, but why is it essential for us to extend ourselves? Because actually this world is one ummah, one global community in the eyes of Allah subhanahu wa ta'ala. So, there are many problems that we create when we refuse to cross-exchange and interact even within our own community. Can you imagine? I mean, there's one thing to go to a church, to go to a synagogue, to go even to the Ismaili Center across the street, the Aga Khani Center. You might say, okay, that's a bit different from me. Within our own community of the Ja'fari school of thought, the Shi'i community, you find that there are still pockets of people who have never crossed the boundaries, which I think is an illness. And if I was a troublemaker and I wanted to foment disunity within the community, these are the agencies that I would work on. If you ever look at the history of how the Romans ruled,

And then later on, how the English ruled and how the French ruled, the colonials of the European nations, their ingredient that worked systematically was divide and conquer. Until today, the Middle East is a haven for division, therefore conquer. And the minute the Muslims come together, the enemy starts pouring money and creating civil strife within the community in order to divide us again. Whereas Allah says, إِنَّمَا الْمُؤْمِنُونَ إِخْوَى يَا أَيُّهَا الَّذِينَ آمَنُوا إِنَّمَا الْمُؤْمِنُونَ إِخْوَى. Right? The believers are brethren. This ikhwa is uniquely kept in the Quran only for the believers. Now, Imam Ali alayhi salam writes a letter to Malik al-Ashtar and says, Malik, when you rule Egypt as a governor, there will be two groups of people. One will be your brethren in faith, the other is your brethren in humanity. But they're nonetheless brethren, but the uniqueness of ikhwa in the Quran is maintained for the brotherhood within iman. So at least we owe it to ourselves that if we claim to be following the right religion, then the least we can do is to bridge and go across the divide. So why don't we? Why are we so myopic? Why are we so insular within our own communities and refuse to extend ourselves? I believe it's due to ignorance. When we're ignorant, we're afraid of the other side. And to us, even within our ummah, if there's a slight difference, even in the way, look, it's an irony within our community, even within the same center, if two people follow two different maraji, oh, you know, my marja is the best one. You follow that marja? Astaghfirullah. Don't even shake, you know, your hands, it may be najis. I've had people tell me this. I said, I can't believe you actually say that. I had a person who had gotten a job under at the institute of one marja, but he was following another marja. He says, haram for me to come and work for this marja. I mean, with confidence he told me, it's haram. I said, where did you get this haram from? Who authorized haram to you? We have now segmented ourselves even at the marja'iyah level, where we now decide who is going to paradise and who is going to hell at the level of marja'iyah. Can you imagine the specialism that we have? We're specialists of paradise. We know how to segment each one of us. God forbid you walk differently from me. You're different. This is a problem. I want us to understand the dynamics of God's creation. Allah says, مَا خَلْقُكُمْ وَلَا بَعْثُكُمْ إِلَّا كَنَفْسٍ وَاحِدًا. We didn't make you but from one self. We're all Bani Adam. Why Bani Adam? Why couldn't God not have put 1,000 Adams? And each one of us could have come through one Adam. And we would have claimed Adam A versus Adam B. Because the impetus behind it is Allah is saying you are from one ummah. And your obligation is to unite because that is true deen. If anybody claims to be a follower of Allah subhanahu wa ta'ala and they do not make attempts, proactive attempts to unite, they are not good Muslims. In fact, they may even traverse to the level of being fasiqeen, troublemakers. Because troublemakers create disunity, or troublemakers prevent unity. And often we've seen this. So let's look at the bigger picture. I think it's due to ignorance. How many of us truly with confidence can even reach out to the Sunni community? We've heard such myopic visions that Sunnis, you know, are not our Muslims. Some even tell each other that they're kafir. You know, we shouldn't be with them. I said, who authorized this kufr? By whose authority? Show me the ayah in the Quran that makes them kafirin. إِنَّمَا الْمُؤْمِنِينَ الَّذِينَ آمَنُوا بِاللَّهِ وَرَسُولِي ثُمَّ لَمْ يَرْتَابُوا وَجَاهَدُوا بِأَمْوَالِهِمْ وَأَنفُسِهِمْ فِي سَبِيلِ اللَّهِ أُولَٰئِكَ هُمُ الصَّادِقُونَ. The believers are those who believe in Allah and the Messenger, and then they don't doubt. Sunni, Shi'i, we all believe in this fundamental axial position of Allah and Rasulullah. And the Quran states, these are the believers. أُولَٰئِكَ هُمُ الصَّادِقُونَ. They struggle with themselves and their wealth, and they maintain this pathway. But you notice within our communities, we call each other kafir. The Sunnis will call the Shi'i kafir. But who are these people who call us kafir? They're a minority. Among the Shia community, it's a minority. Among the Sunni community, it's a minority. And they become the vocal minority, and then the silent majority acquiesces to the sounds of the vocal minority, which I think is problematic when you and I are not with wisdom and understanding. We become like a herd of cattle, and all it takes is a little movement of one cow to move, or one, you know, animal to move in one direction, and everybody just follows. This is how we are.

We need to be wise and understand what's the objective. You know, there are no two people on earth, even identical twins who are genetically identical, that agree on everything. I'd like somebody to raise their hand and say, excuse me, I beg to differ. Identical twins, genetically identical, they look the same. They don't agree on everything. Children born of their own mothers don't agree everything their mothers say. Their flesh has come from their mother. How is it that you don't agree? Because Allah, by design, has made each human being uniquely different from the rest. So now let's look at the grand picture in the scheme of God's creation, that no two human beings agree on everything. Generally, we agree on generalities. We come to common terms. And there are no two human beings who don't agree on something. Did you know that? There are no two human beings on earth who don't agree on something. This is interesting. You flip it the other way and you see there are no two human beings on earth that don't have some commonalities. On a religious level, let's talk to atheists. They don't believe in God. I believe in God. So what's my commonality? He believes in promoting good. He's a humanist. He could be an altruist. He could be a utilitarian altruist. But nonetheless, they will tell you it's not good to harm other human beings. I agree. See, we have commonality. You go to the Christians. The bridge is Isa alayhi salam. He's a prophet to me. He's a God to them. No problem. Nonetheless, they both represent goodness, right? Fine. We're united. Go with the Jews. You'll find Ibrahim is the central authority. And he unites us again. These are on a grand scale of things. You go to Buddha. We as Muslims believe that Buddha was probably a prophet of God. Speak to the Buddhists. Listen to what they have to say. They will tell you about karma. And they'll tell you about enlightenment, which is about what? About being a good person and succeeding within the system of this grand scheme of goodness. Well, what's different between them and us? We also have to succeed within the scheme. Allah says, "In ahsantum, ahsantum li anfusikum." There's a scheme. When you do good for yourselves. Ask the Buddhists, isn't that what you do? He said, yeah, it's karma. When you do good, it comes back to you. So we have commonalities. So what is the objective of the human being who truly understands Allah? It's to find commonalities and to agree to disagree agreeably. That's the key to life. Knowing that there are no two human beings who agree on everything. But you and I, when we're myopic in vision, when we're very, very elementary in our thinking and ignorant, we insist on everybody coming within my tunnel vision, which is where trouble starts. And we start damning and condemning each other on petty issues in saying why they are different. Recently, I gave a speech and I spoke about how we should unite as a Muslim ummah. And the brother came to me and says, you can't trust this Sunnis. Mawlana, you can't trust this Sunni. With confidence, he's telling me. I said, so what you're saying is you can trust the Shia. Can you trust all of them? He said, no. I said, then don't tell me this. You're back to square one. What do you mean you can't trust them? You can trust the Shia? What logic is this? So you can't trust them. So you know what? Put them in a cage and throw them in the sea. This is Islam? No, it's absurd. Islam is the religion where you and I have to encourage each other to get closer to Rasulullah. You follow Ahlul Bayt, you sit with a person of a different school of thought, say, come on, don't you and I agree that Salah and the Kaaba, and Tawheed, and Rasulullah, and the Quran are central to us, that we both believe in the centrality of this system? I said, yes. Okay, then let's invoke upon each other, tawasaw bilhaq, wa tawasaw bisabr. Then let's talk about how do we become better followers of Rasulullah. Allah says, لَقَدْ كَانَ لَكُمْ فِي رَسُولِ اللَّهِ أُسْوَةٌ حَسَنَةٌ لِمَنْ كَانَ يَرْجُوا اللَّهُ وَالْيَوْمَ الْآخِرِ وَذَكَرَ اللَّهُ كَثِيرًا. The messenger is, لَقَدْ كَانَ لَكُمْ فِي رَسُولِ اللَّهِ is your best example. Do we follow the messenger? We've become experts above the messenger, where we now try to differentiate each other on the levels of khilafah. Sure, khilafah, wilayah are extremely important. And the wilayah of Amir al-Mu'mineen is fundamentally important. But I believe it's a secondary matter in the levels of gradations towards Allah subhanahu wa ta'ala. For there are people who don't even know Islam. What do you do with them? They don't even know the Prophet. What do you do with them? There are grades. Within the Muslim Ummah, there are grades. There are those who don't know Allah. There are those who know Allah. There are those who know Allah and the Prophet. There are those who know Allah, the Prophet, and the Quran. And there are those who

know Islam, there are those who know Islam between Shia and Sunnah and other schools of thought. And the higher you go in the scale, the more you and I can discuss the differences. But it is not within our jurisdiction and authority with which to delineate or to marginalize a community on the basis of how high we are. In fact, the higher we are in our understanding, the more inclusive we need to become, because we have a broader vision, not myopic vision. Salawat ala Muhammad wa ala Muhammad. You know, if the Muslim Ummah today got together and unequivocally refused to listen to the whims of those who are fomenting animosity between us, what do you think us Muslims would be doing today? First and foremost, no bombs would be dropping on our heads. Our resources will not be stolen. You know how many resources that we have that God has gifted the Muslim Ummah? Some of the most precious resources on earth belong to us. Particularly the followers of Ahlul Bayt. If you study the amount of oil that's under the feet of the lovers of Ahlul Bayt, it's astronomical. Yet we are marginalized. We're robbed. You go into the occupied territories of what they call kingdom of, you know what? I call it KSOA, Kingdom of Saudi Occupied Arabia. Oh, it's political. Please, brother. Astaghfirullah. What will the Wahhabis say now? My God, they're going to strike us. We're so afraid. But you know, over there, even their land is taken, they're butchered, beheaded, and their oil is transformed somewhere else, that they can't even have fresh water. The very people who own the land, they cannot have fresh water. Is this justice? And they claim to be Khadim al-Haramain. They claim to be the representatives of God who manage Mecca and Medina. Boy, if I was the devil, that's what I'd be doing. I'd put all my efforts there. I'd go to the central authority and put my little puppets in there and make sure they create so much fitna and they finance so much fitna in the world. Now, you and I need to be smart, whatever school of thought within the five schools we belong to say, you know what, we're not going to support this treacherous system. We're going to support unity in the ummah. So Allah says, فَأَصْلِهُ بَيْنَ أَخَوَيْكُمْ وَاتَّقُوا اللَّهِ. Maintain peace. Because at the end of the day, the impetus of Islam is peace. Salawat ala Muhammad wa ala Muhammad. So, first and foremost, we're uniquely different. We like our differences, but we must find commonalities. And it's an irony within our cultural system that when children are born, their greatest joy is to find similar people. Children have loyalty to their friends. They'll even lie to their parents. Because of their loyalty to their friends. You know why? Because they're similar. Or they find similarities between themselves. And that sense of loyalty supersedes even respect of the parents. So why is it at a young age we are so loyal to unity, but as we grow older, we become experts in disunity? I believe the reason we become experts in disunity is because we're myopic. Now, if I don't know my religion, Islam, I'm not going to go talk to a brother from a different school of thought. Because when I do, I will be exposed with my weakness. Because the other may say something I don't know, and I don't want to know that I don't know. It's called compound ignorance. So when we have compound ignorance, it's the most deadly system of existence. Jahiliyyah. Which is of the level where the jahil doesn't know that they're jahil. You know what is hikmah? Wisdom? Knowing how little you know. When you know how little you know, you're wise. When you don't know how little you know, you are the biggest fool on earth. The one who creates easy trouble. The one who is a candidate for the kind of personality like the Khawarij, who fought in Siffin and Muawiyah, played with their minds, that they became such an anathema to our blessed Imam, that they became a hindrance to bringing justice and peace, and that Muawiyah would have been easily dislodged and removed. Peace and justice would have been prevalent, and probably Karbala would never have taken place. But because of the ignorance of the community, because of the ignorance of society, they intervened and prevented the representative of Allah, the Khalifatullah,
to perform his obligations and duties due to this ignorance that has prevented. Do we know they are known as the Khawarij? The modern day Khawarij are the ones who carry this black flag with guns, you see, and Allahu Akbar, and shooting people indiscriminately. They are the modern day Khawarij. Muawiyah used

to finance the Khawarij. He used to fund them. Today, the modern Muawiyah are these people I just mentioned. The ones who have robbed our lands, who are puppets of the West, who have sold their souls to the West. And they do everything for the sake of the West. But thank God there are lovers of Ahlul Bayt who have risen 35 years ago, who have established great foundations in the way of Ahlul Bayt. They are the biggest nemesis and they are the biggest foundations of justice for humanity. And alhamdulillah, they are within the vicinity. And these powerful nations who are spending billions of dollars are worried and they can't sleep at night because this love of Ahlul Bayt is Allah subhanahu wa ta'ala nuridu annamunna ala alladhina stud'ifu fil ard wa naj'alahum a'imma wa naj'alahum al-warithin, that it is our desire to make you oppressed people the successors and the inheritors, and the role has started. Salawat ala Muhammad wa ala Muhammad. You look at these leaders who are the biggest resistance fronts to nations that are robbing the lands of the Muslims indiscriminately in the guise of some God-given rule that this is their land, promised land. They were subjected to tyranny by the Europeans and the Germans, and they came to the Muslims to take their lands for, you know, vindication. Can you imagine this illogical behavior? That when somebody harms you, you go to somebody else and steal their land and say that, well, I need justice. What justice is this? Right? But you find the resistance forces that have stood up. But what is the strength of these resistance forces? If you listen to their central message, it's unity. They do not discriminate. They do not put down schools of thought. They do not put down nations and people. They come united and they say, our goal is not to establish our way. Our goal is to establish justice and unity for humanity. Look at what Allah says in Surah Al-Hujurat, verse number 9. Allah says, وَإِن طَائِفَتَانِ مِنَ الْمُؤْمِنِينَ اقْتَتَلُوا فَأَصْلِحُوا بَيْنَهُمَا فَإِنْ بَغَتْ إِحْدَاهُمَا عَلَى الْأُخْرَى فَقَاتِلُوا الَّتِي تَبْغِي حَتَّى تَفِيَ إِلَىٰ أَمْرِ اللَّهِ فَإِنْ فَأَتْ فَأَصْلِحُوا بَيْنَهُمَا بِالْعَدْلِ وَأَقْسِطُوا إِنَّ اللَّهَ يُحِبُّ الْمُقْسِطِينَ. Look at the verse. It's elegant. When two groups of believers fight, when they quarrel, make peace between them. But if one insists on committing wrongful act towards the other, then fight them till you bring them back into Allah's command. And if they return, meaning should they give up, should they stop, deal with them, Allah says, make peace between them with justice and act equitably. Surely Allah loves the peacemakers. Now this verse came to full fruition in Basra, in the Battle of Jamal. In the Battle of Jamal, this ayah came to full fruition. وَإِن طَائِفَتَانِ مِنَ الْمُؤْمِنِينَ اقْتَتَلُوا فَأَصْلِحُوا بَيْنَهُمَا. And you find that the wife of the Prophet, one of them, decided to challenge the Khilaf Amir al-Mu'mineen, and there was a war that took place. Imam detested that. He hated that. In fact, historians say that when the army of the wife of the Prophet that started this war in Basra started showering Imam Ali's army with arrows, they said the sky became dark because of the sheer number of arrows that were coming from their side to Imam Ali's side. The generals are coming to Imam Ali and says, Amir al-Mu'mineen, we are being attacked. We are under attack. Give us the command to counter-attack. He said, no, stop. Do not do it. Give them another chance. Maybe they will change their mind. This is the akhlaq of a leader that you and I need to follow. That while the enemy has an arrow pointing at us, guns pointing at us, Allah says, work towards peace with them and do not cause disunity and stop and remove this animosity and try to deal with them. But if they are insistent on fighting, then fight them, but fight them strategically. And listen to the blessed Imam's thought. He said, those people on the other side who are fighting us also do the shahadatain, but they are confused. They are a confused bunch. Does the Imam therefore get angry and go kill them? No. No. You and I are living in peaceful moments today. We have people of different schools of thought. If you and I have the audacity to say, oh, he's of a different school of thought, I have animosity, go to the Imam that you and I claim to follow and ask him, what should I be doing with them? Imam says, did you see what I did with the enemy that was pointing at me? The one that was showering arrows on my head? What did I do with them? I was peaceful with them. I did not want this battle.

I knew this is shaitan causing this bala. And the Prophet mentioned, soon one of my wives will disobey me and will do this. But even under that condition, it is not upon us to come and create fitna and to condemn and damn each other in order to create separations. Our maraji, our scholars have said, this business of vilifying certain personalities in public is outside the jurisdiction of Islam. And if I was the CIA and I was the National Security Agency, or I was some kind of a clandestine group that creates disunity in the world in order to conquer the world, these are the parties with which they will use to create this fitna. So when all the commanders come to Imam Ali alayhi salam, he says, stop, wait. Eventually the Imam says, enough. Now the command is, fight them. So they fought. But look at the strategy of Imam Ali alayhi salam. He didn't want to go and annihilate the army. His army could have. In fact, he did. 20,000 soldiers were killed in that battle. 20,000 Muslims, by name or by faith, were killed. Think about it. That's an astronomical number in that period of time, given the fact that they didn't have bombs at that time. They had swords and arrows. To kill 20,000 takes a lot of effort. Today you can drop a bomb and 20,000 people can die. Then it was very difficult to kill 20,000 people. Very difficult. Yet that number was killed. But the Imam strategically realized, how do I stop this fitna? And the camel that was commanding in the center of the battle, he says, this is the shaitan. And in Najul Balagh, Imam Ali alayhi salam says, go get the legs of that camel, cut it, let the camel fall, because that's the flag that's causing this bala. See, he's surgical. He's not, you know, broad brush killing people. He's surgical. His surgical approach is remove the fitna. Now, even when he defeated the wife of the Prophet, she was in her tent. She was refusing to acquiesce. He was gentle. He sends the brother of the very wife, you see, Muhammad bin Abu Bakr, and sends him and says, go talk to your sister. She refuses. Then he sends Imam Hassan. And Imam Hassan warns her that if you do not pack up, why? Pack up to do what? Quran says, وَقَرْنَا فِي بُيُوتِكُنَّ. Say to the wives, stay in your homes. The wives of the messengers were not allowed to expose themselves and to go out. Remain in your homes, Quran says. وَقَرْنَا فِي بُيُوتِكُنَّ. So Imam Ali wants to fulfill this ayah of the Quran, to send this wife back to the house that she belonged, but with dignity, with honor. He never bashed her. He never publicly vilified her. He did not humiliate her. He did it with dignity. You see? بالقسط وأقسط, you see, بالعدل, with justice. You and I as Muslims have an obligation, and I conclude on this matter. We need to extend our hands between the Muslim Ummah, and the reason we don't want to do it is because we don't know our own school of thought. So it's time you and I know the difference between our schools of thought, that when we sit with people of other communities like the Muslim Ummah, we have one principle. When we sit with people of other schools, what is our difference? Successorship. Say to them, my religion, when Allah and the Prophet appoint somebody, I follow. Any human being who appoints anybody, with due respect, I don't follow. I don't bash, I do not vilify. I only follow those who Allah and the Messenger chooses. If Allah chooses A versus B, that's what I follow. When you and I understand this basic principle, you will see even people of other schools will start to say, oh yeah, you're right. Who authorized us to appoint? But do it with wisdom, bil hikmah. Udu ila sabili rabbika bil hikmah wal maw'idatil hasana. Then you and I will see that the wisdom and the hikmah of Allah subhanahu wa ta'ala will come towards us. Right? Not to bash. People say, what do you think of the Khalifa? I said, were they Muslims? Were they believers? I said, listen, it's not upon me to judge. They did the shahadatain, they were Muslims. What happens between them and Allah on judgment day? Allah is the master. رَبُّكُمْ أَعْلَمُ بِمَا فِي نُفُوسِكُمْ. As far as I'm concerned within my religious jurisdiction, I am supposed to obey Allah, the Messenger, and those vested with authority from the authority of Allah and the Messenger. Salawat ala Muhammad wa ala Muhammad. Assalamu alaikum, inshallah. I have 5 minutes, so let me conclude on this. You find that when we sit with people of different schools, find the common grounds. Imam Ali teaches us this, and I'll share it with you. When you sit with Christians, find common grounds. You know, our Christians love God. They want to worship God. They want to enter paradise like the rest of us. They want salvation. They love Allah. In fact, you go to a Christian church that's Arabic, you hear nothing but Allah's name.

0: Allah, Allah, Allah, all the time, Allah's name. Allah is not a unique name for Muslims, you know that. It's a name in Arabic for God. Christians use it. But we have to find commonalities. When we bridge that, we don't have to give up our iman. We don't have to drink alcohol with them. We don't have to go to catechism. We don't have to drink wine with them. We can say, this we don't do, but that we do. And let's find common grounds. The way Imam Ali alayhi salam found common grounds. And he takes Aisha back, of course, as you know. He takes her back to her house and never bashes her. Historically, we find our obligation is to learn our deen. How many of us really understand our school of Ahlul Bayt? How many of us understand the obligations of wilayah? That when we say, wa ulil amri minkum, and Allah says, fa in tanaza'atum fi shay'in farudduhu ila Allahi wal rasul in kuntum tu'minuna billahi wal yawm al-akhir. That if you claim, if you have any dispute about this matter, that ya ayyuhalladhina amanu atiu Allah wa atiu ar-rasul wa ulil amri minkum, minkum, meaning vested authority among you, which is the present imam now, minkum. And Allah says, if you have any dispute, return to Allah and the Messenger if you truly believe. See, so if I go to people of different schools of thought, I say, listen, our commonality is Allah and Rasulullah. Let's talk about this. Let's just focus on this. When you and I are with Christians, let's not talk about anybody. Let's talk about Allah. Let's bring unity. Let's bring Tawheed back. You know? يَا أَهْلَ الْكِتَابِ تَعَالَوْا إِلَىٰ كَلِمَةٍ سَوَاءٍ بَيْنَنَا وَبَيْنَكُمْ أَلَّا نَعْبُدَ إِلَّا اللَّهِ. Come, let's have a common ground, which is what? Worship none other than one God. Tawheed becomes the central authority of conversations between those other schools of thought. When we sit with atheists, they may reject Allah. We try to convince them that God exists. But even if they don't believe, at least we encourage them to be steadfast and good and to have long-term vision that they will be held liable within the system of God's system, that they will be held liable for their deeds. This way, we have pacified their animosity and potential evils that they may perform, right? When we do that, we bring unity. And in conclusion, you see that when Imam Ali alayhi salam's khilafah was taken, it created a lot of problems, agreed. But you know who caused the problems? You know, there were people who took the problem, who created the problem, but it was actually fomented and exaggerated by the ignorance of people. People who gave allegiance unknowingly created this problem. So the general mass is who creates general problems. Imam Hussein alayhi salam, when he says, Hal bin Nasirin Yansuruna, what did he mean by that? He says, this general mass has joined Ibn Ziyad, has joined these armies. But if the general mass was wise to understand the obligations of who we are, they would not have joined. And if they didn't join, then how can Ibn Ziyad do anything? It's the people's ignorance that leads to all this destruction. It's people who join wrong armies. It's the Khawarij of the today that join these silly armies that creates this fitna. Sure, there are vocal minorities up there, but it takes people to do this. But if the people are educated and they are wiser, then it's harder for them to be tricked. So when Imam Ali alayhi salam's khilafah was taken, a man of the Bani Israel comes to him and says, ah, your khilafah has been taken. Listen to how the blessed Imam replies, and I leave this as a lesson to all of us. No person has more right to complain about his right being taken that's divinely ordained than Amir al-Mu'mineen Ali ibn Abi Talib alayhi salatu wasalam, salawat ala Muhammad wa alayhi. Look how he answers. He says, your forefathers' feet had not dried of the salt water when Musa freed them from Fir'aun. And when Musa went up the mountain, your forefathers deified an idol as God. We Muslims are united on Tawheed, on the Kaaba, on the Salah, on the Prophet, on the Quran. Get away from me. This is Islam. My teacher is telling me, Hassanain, 14 centuries from now, you're going to face this problem. And if I am your master, I am your mawla, man kuntum mawla, fahadha aliyun mawla, then the mawla is saying to me, you better follow what I am telling you. And your obligation, if you dare to consider me your leader, is to create unity within the community and to bring harmony and to extend your unity towards humanity and to make everybody turn towards Allah with wisdom and hikmah. Wa akhir ad-du'an, alhamdulillahi rabbil alameen. Wassalamu alaikum jami'an wa rahmatullahi wa barakatuh.
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